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And our show tonight began with Nick Warren, the Gorky's remix of Loveland. Melodic House and Techno from Camel Fat and Kolsch is on the way. Right after the Progressive House of Tritonal and Harley. This is the Bound to Divide extended remix of Walk Away.

This is Electronic Currents. And that was Camel Fat and Kolsch, Waste My Time. And Sun Lounger, Mox and Sadim, and 88 Birds, Less Hate, More Love. And the set began with Tritonal and Harley, Bound to Divide's extended remix of Walk Away. House music now with Oden and Fatso coming along in just a bit. But to begin, this is the Chainsmokers and Oaks with the Beatport exclusive extended version of Echo.

You're listening to Electronic Currents. You just heard Cash Only, Trying. And Oden and Fatso with Barney Bones, My Temptations. Also Laid Back Luke, Artie and James Hersey, Lost in the Crowd. And our set of house music began with the Chainsmokers and Oaks, the Beatport exclusive extended version of Echo. Time now for Electro, with Kays and Luke Steele on the way. Right after David Guetta, Illenium and Dustin Lynch, with Die Living.

0: This is Electronic Currents. That was Luke Steele and Anima, Human Now. And K's featuring Leah Knapp, Invincible. Also Arvenius, Taumin and Newman, featuring Scroll, Left Me Scarred. And our set of electro began with David Guetta, Illenium and Dustin Lynch, Die Living. I'm Richard Payton, and this is Electronic Currents.
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Welcome back to Electronic Currents, your home for electronic dance music. I'm Richard Payton. Coming up in the next hour, vocal and instrumental trance from above and beyond, Eleatheus and Stargazers. And to close out the show, the chilled sounds of Jake Crooker and Mark Barot. That's all coming up for you over the next 60 minutes. But first, this is David Broders and the DJ version of Shearwater.

This is Electronic Currents, and that was Eleatheus, Dreamers, and Achille with Sue McLaren, Where the Light Begins. Also Above and Beyond with Zoe Johnston, Ride at Dawn. Before that, Sick Code, Binary Ensemble, and Tobias, Bridges to the Heart. And our opening trance set began with David Broder's, the DJ version of Shearwater. More trance now with Mohammed El Alami and Stargazers on the way. Right after Rex W and Blur Sammer with Weightless.

You're listening to Electronic Currents. And you just heard Stargazers and Kathy Mazza, Safe Underwater. And Max Denoir's Vika and Rincana, Burn the Sky Down. Also, Mohamed El Alami and Josie Sandfeld, the Mad Wave extended remix of Healing Energy. And the set began with Rex W and Blur Summer, Weightless Cruising. We've now reached that time in the show when each week we like to cut back on the beats, relax, and enjoy music that's just a little more chilled. Like this nice track from Jake Crooker. It's called Hope.

That was Mark Barat, Variation 6. And Carl Miranda, Shifting Tides. Also Bix and That Girl, the Timo Prahl chill-out mix of Walk on Water. And our set of chill began with Jake Crocker, Hope. Thank you for joining me for tonight's edition of Electronic Currents. Electronic Currents is a production of WGTE Public Media in Toledo, Ohio. 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Good night.

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January 2015 would be the 100th birthday of Dr. John C. Lilly, one of the true visionaries of 20th century science. Lilly's life and work at the frontiers of human knowledge embraces the major themes of 20th century bioscience. In his 86 years, Lilly made significant contributions to psychology, brain research, computer theory, medicine, ethics, dolphinology, and interspecies communication. Of special relevance for this program, Lilly's interest in the nature of human consciousness led him to invent the isolation or flotation tank in the 1950s. Today, there are thousands of flotation centers around the world. The flotation tank is a large plastic container filled with 10 inches of warm water and 800 pounds of dissolved Epsom salt. This high-density liquid allows the body to float effortlessly, free for once from the burden of gravity. The water and air are both heated to skin temperature, so one soon loses the sense of the boundaries of the body. With no light and virtually no sound, it encourages a sensory-reduced state that promotes deep physical and mental relaxation and ultimately allows the floater to explore inner space. Does that sound familiar? Floating is one of the most common terms used to describe the effect of ambient music. Lilly began by investigating what would happen in an environment free of all sensory stimulation. But instead of the brain going to sleep, as had been theorized, a whole new world of inner experience opened up. In the early 1960s, Lilly began experiments with LSD and decided to take the drug in the isolation tank. Through this work, he arrived at a perspective that transcended the conflict between rationality and mysticism, religion, and science. I'm Stephen Hill, and on this transmission of Hearts of Space, a weightless journey in inner space, on a program called Flotation. We begin with an ambient classic by Marconi Union from Weightless, and a short piece featuring the voice of Dr. John Lilly from ECCO. We have classic floating electronics by Mario Schoenwalder from Entspannung Pur, Pure Relaxation. In the Float Zone, contemplative ambient by Steve Roach from our title compilation, Flotation, and A Floating World for Space Guitar by Dirk Seres from The Origin Reversal. Later, music by Alex Theory from Water, A Deep Floating Space by Gulan from Anti-Gravitation, and an oceanic piece by Liquid Mind from Relaxing Rain and Ocean Mixes. It's a journey inspired by the legacy of Dr. John Lilly, Flotation, on this transmission of Hearts of Space.

Asante.

program was inspired by the work of visionary 20th century scientist Dr. John C. Lilly, inventor of the flotation tank and researcher in the therapeutic world of sensory reduction. We began with a classic by the English group Marconi Union from Weightless, Ambient Transmissions, Volume 2, and a short piece featuring the voice of Dr. John Lilly from an album titled ECCO. Next, electronic space music from Germany by Mario Schoenwalder from Entspannung Pur, or Pure Relaxation. Then, Into the Float Zone and a piece by Steve Roach from our title album, the Interchill Records compilation, Flotation. Next, A Floating World for Electric Space Guitar by Belgian musician Dirk Seres from The Origin Reversal. Moving deeper, music from San Francisco by Alex Theory from Water. And then an extended floating space by Latvian electronic musician Gulan from Anti-Gravitation. Without a break, the sound of ocean waves brought us to music by Liquid Mind, the project of Chuck Wild from Relaxing Rain at Ocean Mixes. And we leave you with more by Alex Theory, once again, from Water. This edition of Hearts of Space was produced by Steve Davis and Stephen Hill, based on a program suggestion by longtime Hearts of Space listener and flotation elder Richard Bonk. 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

0: It's daybreak in Sicily, and passions are already running high. On the next Chicago Symphony Orchestra program, Riccardo Muti conducts Mascagni's Cavalleria Rusticana, plus three of Verdi's most stirring choruses. That's next time with the CSO. I'm Lisa Simeone.
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Out of the ganja-fueled creative ferment of Jamaica came reggae, and later a studio remix style called dub. Spacey, psychedelic, fat with drum and bass, and heavily seasoned with reverb, echo, and effects. It inspired English artists to gene-splice dub with ambient electronics and call it ambient dub. I'm Stephen Hill, and on this transmission of Hearts of Space, we follow the trail of ambient dub on a program called Dubship Euphoria. We begin with two pieces by English ambient trio Marconi Union with bassist Jaw Wobble from Anomic. We have ambient dub from Sweden by Motion Field from A Sort of Homecoming, by American Synthesis 7 from A Comforting Thought, by Sounds from the Ground from Terra Firma, and Trance Electronica from England by Ishq from Sama. Later, two link pieces by Houston electronica group CyberZen Sound Engine and Detroit ambient artist Matt Borgi from The Intercepted Transmissions, a piece by Miktek from Elsewhere, and more by Motion Field from A Sort of Homecoming. The bassy, spacey rhythms of ambient dub, Dubship Euphoria, on this transmission of Hearts of Space.

the bassy, spacey rhythms of ambient dub, a program called Dubship Euphoria, on this transmission of Hearts of Space. We began with two pieces by the English ambient trio Marconi Union with bassist Jaw Wobble from their collaboration Anomic. Then ambient dub from Sweden by Motion Field, a.k.a. Petter Friberg, from A Sort of Homecoming. After that, music by American Synthesis 7 from A Comforting Thought, and by Sounds from the Ground from Terra Firma. In the Deep Zone, trance electronica from England by Ishk, a.k.a. Matt Hillier, from Sama. Two linked pieces by the Houston electronica group CyberZen Sound Engine and Detroit ambient artist Matt Borgi from The Intercepted Transmissions. A piece by Miktek, the project of Greek electronic musician Mihailis Ekaterinis from elsewhere. And finally, one more by Motion Field from A Sort of Homecoming. This edition of Hearts of Space was produced by Steve Davis and Stephen Hill. You heard program number 1021, Dubship Euphoria. You'll find our playlist with all the details about the music on this program in the program section at hos.com. 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I'm Stephen Hill. 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

0: The might of Gustav Mahler's Third Symphony is paired with the dazzling orchestral suite The Five Elements by Qigong Chen in our next concert from China's National Center for the Performing Arts in Beijing. I'm Jan Weller. I hope you'll be listening.
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Locatelli's Concerto for Four Violins. Reinhard Goebel led Musica Antiqua Cologne. Good evening. Thanks for tuning in for this hour of Classical Overnights. I'm Mickey Miller. We'll next hear violinist Jennifer Frauci with the Philharmonia Orchestra. Robert Kraft leads Stravinsky's Violin Concerto in D.

Robert Kraft led the Philharmonia Orchestra in music of Stravinsky. They welcomed violinist Jennifer Frauci for Violin Concerto in D. Next, I Musici perform J.S. Bach's Triple Concerto for flute, violin, and keyboard.

Imuzici performed J.S. Bach's Triple Concerto for Flute, Violin, and Keyboard. Good evening. Thanks for tuning in for this hour of Classical Overnights. I'm Mickey Miller. 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

0: Hello, I'm Peter Van de Graaff. 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

Composer and pianist Earl Wilde performed his Fantasy on Gershwin's Porgy and Bess. We'll next hear music of Elliot Carter. The Nashville Symphony, led by Kenneth Schermerhorn, performs Symphony No. 1.

The Nashville Symphony, led by Kenneth Schermerhorn. We heard Elliot Carter's Symphony No. 1. Good evening. Thanks for tuning in for this hour of Classical Overnights. I'm Mickey Miller. 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

Joan Enrique Yuna led Moonwind's ensemble in harmony music of Vicente Martín y Soler, A Rare Thing. Next, Florence Price's Violin Concerto No. 1. Violinist Randall Goosby joins the Philadelphia Orchestra under the baton of Yannick Nezet-Séguin.

Violinist Randall Goosby with the Philadelphia Orchestra. Yannick Nezet-Séguin led Florence Price's Violin Concerto No. 1. Good evening. Thanks for tuning in for this hour of Classical Overnights. I'm Mickey Miller. 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

Lou Harrison's string quartet set. The Kronos Quartet performed his 1979 work based on medieval and Baroque dances. Next, we'll hear music of Felix Mendelssohn. Octet in E-flat major is performed by members of the Seattle Chamber Music Society.

The Seattle Chamber Music Society performed music of Felix Mendelssohn. We heard his octet in E-flat major. Good evening. Thanks for tuning in for this hour of Classical Overnights. I'm Mickey Miller. 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

0: It's daybreak in Sicily, and passions are already running high. On the next Chicago Symphony Orchestra program, Riccardo Muti conducts Mascagni's Cavalleria Rusticana, plus three of Verdi's most stirring choruses. That's next time with the CSO. I'm Lisa Simeone.
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pianist Yevgeny Kissin with the Emerson String Quartet. We heard Mozart's Piano Quartet No. 1. Next, a cello concerto by John Williams. Yo-Yo Ma joins a studio orchestra under the baton of John Williams.

Cellist Yo-Yo Ma with a studio orchestra led by composer and conductor John Williams. We heard his cello concerto. Good evening. Thanks for tuning in for this hour of Classical Overnights. I'm Mickey Miller. 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

0: Concierto is the program that celebrates the rich contributions of Spanish and Latin American classical artists. Next time, hear a special program for Hispanic Heritage Month, featuring influential Latino conductors of U.S. orchestras such as Eduardo Mata, Jesús López Cobos, and Gustavo Dudamel. It's coming up on Concierto.
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Ian Hobson led Sinfonia Varsovia in music of Don Gillis. We heard Symphony No. 7, Saga of a Prairie School. Next, Iberia Suite by Isaac Albanese. Enrique Batiz leads the London Symphony Orchestra.

The London Symphony Orchestra performed Music of Albanese. We heard Iberia Suite, led by Enrique Batiz. Good morning. Thanks for spending part of your evening with me here on Classical Overnights. I'm Mickey Miller. 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
1: Hey, here's something to think about when you're starting your career. 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
3: 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Well, you're currently listening to your NPR News on FM 91. Very good Monday morning to you. I'm Kari Marshall. Thanks for joining us. Well, coming up next on the program, you will have the latest from the Ohio newsroom. This morning, medications to treat opioid use disorder have been shown to reduce cravings, ease withdrawal symptoms, and lower the risk of overdose. However, many primary care providers across Ohio remain reluctant to prescribe them. Well, up next in the Ohio newsroom, how researchers at Ohio University are working to overcome those barriers and expand access to potentially life-saving treatment across the state. Now, following that, we will, of course, have a rundown of today's business news for you. That will be coming up on the Marketplace Morning Report in 5 minutes. FM 91 weather, mostly cloudy and windy today with a chance of scattered showers and highs in the lower 60s with overnight lows in the mid-50s. Currently at 59 degrees in Toledo. 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
5: I'm Erin Gottsacker. Medications to treat opioid use disorder have proven to be really effective. They can reduce cravings and withdrawal symptoms, decrease the risk of overdose, and help slow the spread of infectious diseases. But primary care providers across Ohio are hesitant to prescribe them. That's according to research led by Ohio University Professor Berkeley Franz. She and her team are now leading an effort to expand access to medication-assisted treatment. Berkeley, welcome.
7: Thanks so much. It's great to be here.
5: So for a study published last year, you and your team surveyed nearly 400 Ohio doctors, nurse practitioners, and physician's assistants. How willing were they to prescribe medicine to treat opioid use disorder?
7: Not super willing. We know that only about 8% of people in primary care are currently prescribing this medication. It tends to be those who are kind of new graduates, early to practice professionals who maybe just learned about this and then are a little bit more open to integrating addiction treatment into primary care.
5: Gotcha. Well, why do you think that hesitancy exists among Ohio's primary care providers? And what are the consequences of it?
7: This hesitancy is nationwide, but I do think it's concentrated in Ohio because of the prescription opioid epidemic, which really affected our region here. And so I think a lot of people are scared of prescribing opioids in general. They've seen the harm that they can cause. They also have seen the, you know, the oversight of opioid prescribing and our fear of getting in trouble for prescribing them. And so I think that's a huge piece of it. There's also still just a lot of like training barriers. You know, in medical school or in nursing school, there's limited time for training, and mental health and substance use in particular isn't given a lot of attention. And I think there's also still just a lot of stigma around the medication. There's still a question of like, what role does medication play and does it really constitute recovery? I think those questions still limit people from, you know, being really sure they want to prescribe this medication.
5: Yeah. Well, your team was recently awarded a four-year, $4 million grant from the National Institutes of Health to expand access to opioid use disorder treatment. How are you getting more doctors, particularly in rural areas, to prescribe this medication instead of sending people elsewhere for treatment?
7: One of the most, you know, enjoyable parts of this is that we've been able to work with primary care clinicians to kind of address the needs that they have around prescribing. And so we spent a few years trying to learn through interviews and surveys, you know, what would it take for people to feel confident prescribing these medications. And so we worked with them to build a training program aimed at addressing clinical skills, but also addressing some of those concerns around medication use. But the one thing that we learned that we thought was really interesting was that, you know, even when people went through this training and felt like, okay, I get this, it seems straightforward, I think I can do it, people still had this kind of gap in terms of whether or not they were really ready to jump in. And that gap was just a little bit of support they felt like they needed from other clinicians. And so what we decided is that we really needed like a mentorship program where people can check in with people who are also doing this in primary care, similar setting, similar training background, and feel like they have just a little bit of scaffolding as they begin to do this.
5: Why do you think this work is so important? Like, how do you see Ohioans in our communities benefiting if these medicines are more widely accessible?
7: You know, we don't always have effective medications for other substance use disorders. And so it's great that we have one for such a deadly substance use disorder. But what's, you know, really troubling to me as a scientist is that despite these being really effective, we don't really implement them. There's some studies suggest that only 1 in 5 people in the last year who really needed these medications could access them. And so that tells me that we're not, you know, providing them in the most convenient settings or the right places. And to me, primary care is the right place to do that because it's less stigmatizing. Patients can go in for, you know, any other medical care and have it all done in the same place. And I think my hope is that we'll have a model of training that makes this really easy for primary care providers to start doing this and make this medication a lot more available.
5: Yeah. Berkeley Franz is a professor of community-based health with Ohio University. Thank you so much.
7: I really appreciate it.
5: That's all today from the Ohio Newsroom. We'll talk with you tomorrow.
0: UMS, a sponsor of WGTE, presents the Cleveland Orchestra in Ann Arbor under the direction of Franz Wessler-Most. 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
3: Well, you are listening to your NPR News right here on FM 91. And a very good start of the week morning to you. Thanks so much for joining us. Well, coming up next on the program, we will have all your business news and the Marketplace Morning Report. Your FM 91 weather, mostly cloudy and windy today. Chance of scattered rain showers as well. We'll have afternoon highs around 62 degrees. It'll be cloudy and cool overnight tonight with lows in the mid-50s. Tomorrow, mostly cloudy skies. Stay with us. We should have highs in the low to mid-60s. We're currently at 59 degrees in Toledo. This is Morning Edition. Time is 6:52. 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
9: From Marketplace in Washington, I'm Kimberly Adams. Immigrants applying for a green card could now potentially be denied if they or their children have received any kind of public benefits like food or housing assistance, Medicaid, or free school lunch. That's under the Trump administration's new public charge rule. More than 20 states and a separate group of cities are suing to block the changes, which went into effect on Friday. Marketplace's Samantha Fields reports.
11: The U.S. has had some kind of public charge rule in place since the late 1800s.
12: Public charge rules say that people who are likely to be dependent on the government for their basic needs aren't eligible to immigrate permanently to the United States.
11: Julia Gillette at the Migration Policy Institute says for a long time that meant that if someone received cash assistance or if they were institutionalized on the government's dime, they wouldn't be eligible for a green card. But receiving other kinds of benefits wouldn't count against them.
12: Now the Trump administration is basically saying that individual immigration officers should have full discretion to decide what kind of public benefits use makes somebody a public charge and what doesn't count.
11: That means it's possible someone could be denied a green card if they've received any kind of public benefits, like food assistance, Medicaid, or college financial aid, or if their U.S.-born kids have. Corey Alonso Yoder at the University of Maryland School of Law says immigrants generally aren't even eligible for most public assistance in the first place. But there are lots of mixed-status families where parents aren't eligible for Medicaid or SNAP, but their kids are.
13: I think that we're going to see more people afraid to seek any kind of medical care or health assistance, food nutrition assistance for their children.
11: Because accepting that help could now count against them. I'm Samantha Fields for Marketplace.
9: Let's do the numbers. The FTSE in London is up about 1%. Dow, S&P, and NASDAQ futures are up in the 0.7 to 1.1% range, with the Dow future up 407 points. The 10-year Treasury yield is down at 4.95%. Oil prices are down this morning, but gas prices continue to rise. AAA reports the national average for a gallon of regular is now about $4.48. Diesel prices continue to set new record highs. It's now at $6.51 a gallon.
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14: 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That's about an hour drive south of the Twin Cities. Modular means the buildings are constructed in factories and assembled like Lego blocks on-site to local building codes.
15: We're building three-dimensional, six-sided module that has all the finishes, kitchens, bathrooms finished, and then stacking these pieces like Legos. All the finishes are completed inside the factory before they arrive to the site.
14: Inside the factory, workers swarm over a number of large wood frame containers with spaces cut out for windows and doors. Think apartment units at various stages of construction. Lawrence points at a long passageway.
15: So this will be the corridor of the apartment building. And you can see unit on either side of the corridor.
14: Rise operates primarily in the Midwest, Rocky Mountains, and increasingly the West Coast. We step inside one of the apartment units nearing the end of the assembly line.
15: You can see the sink is in. We're about to install the plumbing fixtures, faucet. Backsplash just got grouted. Appliances are in.
14: The promise of factory-built housing is that the efficiencies gained from using mass production techniques will lower costs and improve quality. Lauren says factory construction is about 30 to 50% faster compared to traditional on-site methods. He says it also generates less waste, and prices are about 5 to 10% lower.
16: You've got the efficiency of factory building, and that's true for manufactured housing and modular housing.
14: Rachel Siegel is with the Housing Policy Initiative at Pew Charitable Trusts. She says one aim of recent federal legislation, the bipartisan 21st Century Road to Housing Act, is to encourage factory construction.
16: For modular, it's going to allow for some study from HUD to think about how developments can be made.
14: For example, the Department of Housing and Urban Development will look into the benefit of creating a federal standard building code for modular housing. As for manufactured homes, those built and finished inside a factory to federal standards, Siegel says the big change is eliminating the requirement that they must have a permanent steel frame for transport.
16: That's going to allow manufactured homes to be built in more flexible designs, reduce waste, and lower the cost even a little bit more.
14: Factory-built housing, manufactured and modular, could help relieve the severe lack of housing options. However, much more needs to be done before factory-built homes join the mainstream. The new federal housing law is a step in that direction. For Marketplace, I'm Chris Farrell.
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3: 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Good morning. It's Monday. It is the 21st day of September. I'm Kari Marshall. This is Morning Edition. Mostly cloudy skies today. We should have a chance of scattered showers and highs in the lower 60s. Your sunrise this morning is at 7:20. Sunset this evening, 7:34. That should give us 12 hours and 14 minutes of daylight. 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Currently 59 degrees in Toledo. Time on this Monday morning. It's 7 a.m.
17: Good morning. More than 100 leaders will be at the UN this week for an annual summit. How effective can the United Nations be in a divided world? We hear from a former Deputy Secretary General on Morning Edition from NPR News. Correspondent calls diesel the literal fuel for the economy. Its cost hit record highs, making lots of things more expensive. I'm Steve Inske.
18: And I'm Michelle Martin. We drill down into how that's showing up in farmers' day-to-day operations. Also, some former Biden officials now say they would have handled the war in Gaza differently. A new book outlines who they were listening to and who they weren't. It is Monday, September 21st. On this day in 1981, the Senate unanimously confirmed Sandra Day O'Connor to the Supreme Court, the first woman to serve on the High Court. News is next.
19: Live from NPR News in Washington, I'm Korva Coleman. President Trump has been pushing to build a gigantic gilded triumphal arch in Washington, D.C., near Arlington National Cemetery. Trump has previously said it's to honor the nation's 250th birthday, but also to honor himself. Now, he says he's going to use the arch as a huge military complex. It's to hold large amounts of weapons and positions for military snipers. Opponents say there's no military reason for this. The Pentagon's right there. But NPR's Franco Ordonez says Just as when the Trump tore down part of the White House for his ballroom, there doesn't seem to be a quick way to stop this project.
20: In this case, he's essentially ignoring many of the traditional processes in place, you know, skipping Congress, and taking what is a very liberal interpretation of his own executive authority. And frankly, daring those opposed to him to try to stop him. And like the ballroom, many fear that he will move too quickly, much more quickly than the courts can respond, to the point where it just gets very, very hard to kind of turn the clock back or stop or slow the project to make a difference.
19: NPR's Franco Ordonez reporting. Customers who use heating oil could pay sharply higher costs for it this winter as the war with Iran continues. Many households are already paying substantially more for gas and groceries. NPR's Windsor Johnston reports.
21: The fallout from higher oil prices won't end at the gas pump. Mark Wolf is the head of the National Energy Assistance Directors Association. He says people who depend on heating oil will really feel it when the cold weather arrives.
22: They're getting hit twice because they're already paying more for gasoline, and now their home heating oil has gone up more than 50% since the start of the war. Last year, paid about $1,750. This year, it could go as high as $3,000.
21: That could be especially difficult for people on fixed incomes. Wolf says the Trump administration has not increased energy assistance and argues that pulling back from clean energy programs leaves families more vulnerable to volatile fuel prices. Windsor Johnston, NPR News.
19: Russia says three people were killed when Ukraine launched a drone attack on Moscow. NPR's Charles Maines reports.
23: The casualties came after drones struck a Moscow apartment building. An oil refinery was also attacked, despite claims by President Trump that both Russia and Ukraine had agreed to halt strikes on energy infrastructure. Russia's defense ministry said Ukraine launched some 1,600 drones, all told, with about a third targeting the capital. The attacks also came as 3 days of voting to determine the makeup of Russia's parliament, the Duma, wrapped on Sunday. Early returns showed President Putin's ruling United Russia bloc dominating the field, what the Kremlin is expected to claim as a mandate for continuing the war. Yet anti-war candidates were stripped from the ballot ahead of the vote, leaving pro-war factions the only choice for voters.
19: This is NPR News. Three press organizations have announced they're suing the federal government to protect First Amendment rights. CNN, MS Now, and Politico have released a joint statement with their news. This comes after President Trump announced on social media he is banning the three organizations from the White House. Trump has long claimed they're lying about him. The organizations say Trump did this because the White House objected to their reporting. NPR News has released a statement. It says, barring journalists from the White House because the president dislikes their reporting is a blatant violation of the First Amendment, and NPR condemns it without qualification. The brown bears of Alaska's Katmai National Park and Preserve are massive, and starting tomorrow, they'll face off in the annual Fat Bear Week competition. They're vying to become the weightiest champion. From Alaska Public Media, Ava White has more.
24: The Katmai National Park bears are global celebrities, and Fat Bear Week is about celebrating how plump the animals get from feasting on massive sockeye salmon runs. On Tuesday, 16 Roan-ton rivals will square off in a bracket-style competition for the title of fattest bear. Sarah Bruce is a park ranger at Katmai.
25: There is no such thing as too fat of a bear. The fatter a bear is, the healthier that bear is.
24: The 16 heavyset hopefuls will face off in the competition, which opens for online voting at fatbearweek.org Tuesday and runs through September 29th. For NPR News, I'm Ava White in Anchorage.
19: And I'm Corva Coleman, NPR News from Washington.
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0: This has been a test of the emergency alert system at 7 minutes past 7 on Monday, the 21st of September. All is well. Coming up on the program, Leila Fadel speaks with Akbar Shahid Ahmed, author of The Crossing the Red Line, Biden, His Advisors, and Israel's War in Gaza. Their conversation coming up for you in 15 minutes. Also this hour, we will have the latest on what we know about the ICE-involved shooting in Austin, Texas. But before that, UN Chief Chief Antonio Guterres is set to return to New York for his final UN General Assembly as diplomacy continues to falter over the wars in Ukraine and the Middle East. A look ahead to the UNGA next. FM 91 weather, mostly cloudy, windy day today. Chance of scattered rain showers. We'll have afternoon highs around 62 degrees. Cloudy and cool overnight tonight with lows in the mid-50s. Currently 59 degrees in your city of Toledo. Time on this Monday morning, 8 minutes past 7.
1: This is Morning Edition from NPR News. I'm Michelle Martin.
2: And I'm Steve Inskeep. Many of the world's political leaders gather in New York this week for the UN General Assembly. President Trump will speak there tomorrow and will drop in on the city's mayor, Zohran Mamdani, today. So, New Yorkers, your traffic for the week is already ruined. CNN was set to be part of the news media pool with the president today, but was removed after Trump banned the network, along with MS Now and Politico, from White House coverage. They're suing. The UN meeting is the last for Secretary General Antonio Guterres. So, what can world leaders get done? NPR's Michelle Kellerman reports.
3: Antonio Guterres says he's not ready to look back on his 10 years as Secretary General. There's just too much to do with Russia's war against Ukraine in its fifth year and the U.S.-Israeli war against Iran upending global trade.
4: The only path forward is de-escalation, diplomacy, and dialogue.
3: But the Security Council set up in the aftermath of World War II is divided, and big powers are not leading by example. So the Secretary General says other countries feel they can do what they want.
4: And that impunity has created this environment in which we see more and more countries violating international law, more and more countries violating human rights law, and doing it in total impunity.
5: Guterres has spent a decade swimming against the tide of global history.
3: That's Richard Gowen, Director for Global Issues and Institutions at the International Crisis Group, a think tank focused on conflict prevention. He says Guterres has served during a period of fragmentation in global affairs, even as he's tried to keep the world focused on challenges from climate change to artificial intelligence.
5: In some ways, he has been defending the idea of international cooperation almost after it's too late.
3: About 120 leaders are gathering at the United Nations this week, but Gowen does not expect any major breakthroughs on the conflicts in the

0: This is NPR News on FM 91. You've tuned in to Morning Edition. I'm Kari Marshall. Thanks for joining us on this Monday morning. Well, coming up in just a few minutes on the program, President Trump has proposed creating an AI task force similar to Space Force. However, the president has offered no other details, raising confusion among tech industry experts. Later in the hour, Russia expert Hannah Notte examines the results of this weekend's parliamentary election and what they could mean for Russia's war in Ukraine. Well, she'll also discuss the outcome and its wider implications in 15 minutes. But next up on the program, President Trump announced his planned arch will also serve as a military complex as he continues to face increasing pushback on his multiple construction projects across the nation's capital. More on that next. FM 91 weather, mostly cloudy skies, windy today with a chance of scattered rain showers. We should have afternoon highs right around 62 degrees. 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HospiceNWO.org. Currently 59 degrees in your city of Toledo, and your time is 8 minutes past 8.
1: It's Morning Edition from NPR News. I'm Michelle Martin.
2: And I'm Steve Inskeep. The president altered the stated purpose of a planned triumphal arch in Washington.
1: He first proposed it as a monument to America's 250th anniversary, but it's also a monument to his effort to reshape the Capitol. But in the face of legal difficulty, the president came up with a social media post. He says the arch will now be a military base for drones, snipers, and ammunition.
2: NPR White House correspondent Franco Ordonez is covering this latest development. Franco, good morning.
3: Good morning, Steve.
2: Okay, so what is the context for the president's sudden change of plans for this arch?
3: I mean, the context is court action. I mean, at the beginning of the month, the administration announced that construction would actually begin within 2 weeks. And then a federal judge ordered the Trump administration to give 48 hours notice before engaging in any activity on the site. So that slowed things down. So the new plan, as Trump laid out in a social media post, is to, quote, house, store, and have the rapid ability to use large numbers of drones plus snipers on both the roof and plaza areas.
2: Okay, so this arch is a national security move now, according to the True Social Post, which sounds like claims that Trump made about his ballroom complex when it was blocked in court.
3: Yeah, I mean, it's a very similar argument. The president claimed that the military actually called for this, for the arch, but he's provided no details. I spoke with Mark Kansian. He's a retired Marine Corps colonel and military expert at the Center for Strategic International Studies. He's really questioning the reasoning for this, pointing out that Joint Base Myer-Henderson Hall is just a mile away. The Pentagon is close by. And he says the national security considerations for the arch and the White House are just not the same.
4: The ballroom has a bunker, a large facility for the president underneath it. The difference is that the bunker reflects a widely accepted need to protect the president. It's bipartisan. There already was a bunker. This would be more elaborate. There doesn't seem to be any need. There certainly hasn't been any need articulated beforehand about why this facility would need drones and snipers.
2: Franco, as you know, the construction of the arch is also part of a lawsuit brought by veterans. And one of their arguments is that it disrupts the sight line. You have this symbolic view in Washington from the Lincoln Memorial across the river to the former home of Confederate General Robert E. Lee. It speaks symbolically to the reunion of this country after the Civil War. But are the veterans the only ones concerned here?
3: No, actually, a lot of people are concerned, and that's partially because

0: military complex. It's something that's imagined in the president's mind. There will be no value. There is nothing else like this anywhere in the Washington area. The only area that is protected as closely as this, other than the military bases, is, of course, the White House and the Capitol, and rightfully so. But putting this kind of a putting this kind of a military complex right in the middle of Washington, again, there is no threat. And it is just absurd.
1: Before we let you go, can I just go back to something you said at the beginning? You said that one of the things that most offends you about this concept is that this would kill Americans. Why do you say that?
0: Okay, so again, I use that deer hunter analogy. You don't build and advertise, we have a sniper stand here. What's the enemy? It's not like we're under attack. And so therefore, the only thing you can possibly use a sniper stand for is to kill people. And so who are the people that the president is trying to theoretically kill? It makes no sense. This is not a combat zone. It never was. It will not be in our lifetime. But right now, the president is saying things like it is, and that is actually should scare every American.
1: That's retired Major General Randy Manner. He's once a top official in the National Guard, among other assignments. General, thank you so much for speaking with me.
0: Thank you so much for having me.
2: In another of his Truth Social posts over the weekend, the president said he will create an AI force. He said this would be a government body and that he would appoint an AI czar to monitor the industry. NPR's Bobby Allen reports on reaction from the tech industry.
3: The post flew fast around Silicon Valley, and that's because the tech industry wasn't expecting it, and many were grasping to understand how it might work. President Trump compared this AI force to his Space Force, a military branch established by Congress in his first term. But what it would look like exactly, what kind of powers it would have, and whether it needs a sign-off from Congress were all left unanswered. Michael Kratsios, the White House's top science and technology advisor, said on Fox News that Trump forming an AI force is not a concession to those who have raised concerns about the dangers of AI.
4: I think the thing that he's describing is how important it is that we as an administration coordinate in order to make sure that this great technological innovation that's transforming the country, that's driving economic growth, continues to do so.
3: Trump advisors have been split on AI regulation. One camp has been worried about how the powerful technology could lead to mass job losses and more instances of AI going rogue. The other camp argues the fears have been overblown and that the U.S. should let AI develop without restrictions so that China does not win the AI race. Taylor Barkley says Trump's announcement shows the light touch regulation camp is what Trump backs. Barkley runs the Abundance Institute, an advocacy group that lobbies for light touch approaches to AI. He says Trump is responding to recent events, including AI agents autonomously hacking into companies and former AI employees warning about AI's dangers.
5: It's been full of a lot of pessimism, I think talking heads speaking about the downsides and the catastrophic risks of AI, and wanted to do something decisive and send out a positive message of his own.
3: In his post, Trump said the fears surrounding AI are a hoax, adding that his administration will not, quote, hinder or stifle the growth of this incredible industry. Bobby Allen, NPR News.
1: 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Did Thomas Jefferson, who famously wrote that all men are created equal but kept more than 600 people enslaved, father children with one of them, Sally Hemings? We speak with a scholar who led the investigation based on DNA evidence taken from newly discovered strands of Jefferson's hair. 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
7: This is Morning Edition on FM 91. Thanks for joining us on this Monday. Well, coming up in just a few minutes, Germany's chancellor is under pressure after another difficult night of the polls, with the far right gaining ground in yet another state and the left making gains in Berlin. Later in the hour, President Trump announced on Friday that he was banning CNN, MS Now, and Politico from the White House.
8: They purposely write negative news, and they do that because they want to try and diminish the Republicans and a Republican administration.
7: Well, now reporters from all three outlets have had their White House access passes revoked. David Folkenflik joins us to discuss the ramifications in 15 minutes. But before that, Russia expert Hannah Note examines the results of this weekend's parliamentary election and what they could mean for Russia's war in Ukraine, as well as its wider implications. Mostly cloudy and windy today. Chance of scattered showers. Highs around 62. Currently 59 degrees in Toledo. Time is 21 minutes past 8.
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12: This is Morning Edition from NPR News. I'm Michelle Martin.
2: And I'm Steve Inskeep. Russia's parliamentary election over the weekend went as expected. The ruling United Russia Party is still the ruling party. Voter Vitaly Gorshkov saw the win as an endorsement of President Vladimir Putin.
13: Это наш президент.
14: He's our president and our commander-in-chief, and today, in a time of war, we're behind him.
2: If Russians felt otherwise, they had no way to show that. Candidates opposed to Russia's war with Ukraine were taken off the ballot. Tatiana is a voter in Moscow who declined to give her last name out of concerns for government reprisals.
15: Unfortunately, we can't express our real views because they took away that possibility.
2: We reached Hanna Nota, who is a Russian foreign policy expert and director of the Eurasia Nonproliferation Program at the James Martin Center for Nonproliferation Studies, and she joins us from Berlin. Welcome.
16: Good morning, Steve.
2: Okay, was this a democratic election?
16: Well, it was absolutely not a democratic election. I think the now near-complete results suggest increased rigging to really produce a result for Vladimir Putin that validates support for him and support for his war against Ukraine, which are essentially unanimous today. We have reported record turnout at 59% in the Duma election. And then United Russia, which is the ruling party, acquiring its largest share of Duma seats in history. So the bottom line here is that the Kremlin had framed these elections as a test of loyalty and support for the war, and now it fabricated for itself a result that more than passes that test.
2: And yet, even with all that you just said, the United Russia Party had 58% of the vote, which doesn't really seem that impressive if you canceled out the many of the opposition candidates.
16: Well, I mean, they had banned the Yabloko opposition party from running, that is true, in early August on some fabricated charges. But, you know, this 58% of the vote, it's still quite a lot higher than in previous Duma elections. The Kremlin isn't quite as brazen as going for 70-80% of the vote because it still wants to look like this is a democratic election and it wants it to be internationally recognized.
2: Does it matter that four territories in Ukraine voted in this Russian election? These, of course, are territories that are occupied by Russian troops.
16: Well, we're talking of 3.5 million voters here, and Putin had personally stressed the importance of their participation, talking about the reunification with Russia. And the Central Electoral Commission was able to conduct those elections there because it is operating under a state of emergency, so it has expanded powers. So this is important from a symbolic point of view. Now, of course, Ukraine has denounced those elections as illegal. It has called on other governments to denounce them, and the EU already issued a statement this morning saying that it won't recognize recognize those elections or the results.
2: Now, you clearly don't buy the numbers released by Russia about these elections, but let me ask about Vladimir Putin's popularity. It has been said over many, many years that whatever tactics Putin may use, whatever strategies he may use, however many people may oppose him, there's a reservoir of support for this president. A large part of the country supports him. Do you think that is still true?
16: I think that is still true. A large reservoir of people does support Vladimir Putin, though we've seen polling indicating that support for him has slightly declined this year. And that is because of a growing unease in Russian society with the war, the fact that it's going on in its fifth year, and the fact that the war is coming home to Russians with Ukraine's long-range strike campaign that is targeting Russian warehouses, Russian airports. So there's this growing sense in Russian society, Steve, that this war must end, and people are looking to Putin to sort of find answers, to see what he's going to decide next. And that is why it was so important for the Kremlin to produce those results in this election. And Putin had become quite involved personally in the lead up as well to garner support.
2: I guess we should note more than 1,000 Ukrainian drones were launched at Russia over the weekend. Some of them hit an oil refinery, among other targets. In about 10 seconds, what do you make of that attack?
16: This is to be seen in the context of a growing escalation of the economic war that's waged on both sides. The Russians are also striking Ukraine to pummel the Ukrainians into submission. So we should expect more of that in the upcoming period.
2: Hanna Nota's most recent book is We Shall Outlast Them, Putin's Global Campaign to Defeat the West. Thanks.
16: Thank you for having me.
10: To Germany now, where Germany's Chancellor Friedrich Merz is under pressure following elections in his country over the weekend. His Conservative Party suffered crushing defeats in two regional votes, losing to the far right in one state and to the far left in another. Merz says he is not going anywhere. Esme Nicholson reports.
17: Last night, Friedrich Merz should have been on his way to New York to attend the United Nations General Assembly. Instead, he was at his Christian Democrat Party's headquarters in Berlin, where he broke the stunned silence as exit polls showed the CDU's worst election results since World War II.
18: Das Vertrauen in die Institutionen unseres Landes sinkt.
17: Trust in state institutions is declining, and radical parties on both the left and the right are exploiting this, Merz said. Suda David Wilp of the German Marshall Fund says while there is talk of replacing him, Merz will counter any political reckoning with characteristic intransigence.
19: Merz himself has wanted to be chancellor for so long that he is probably loath to throw in the towel. And he also knows the bar is very high to oust a chancellor in Germany.
17: Speaking to public broadcaster ARD, federal leader of the far-right Alternative for Germany, or AfD, Alice Weidel, says the more Merz digs in his heels, the more her party profits while his sinks.
20: Und dementsprechend ist Friedrich Merz der falsche Kanzler.
17: Friedrich Merz is the wrong chancellor for the CDU, and he is dragging the party down with him, she says. While the far-right AfD is the clear election winner in the northeastern state of Mecklenburg-Western Pomerania, in Berlin, the far-left party Die Linke brought home its best ever result. Its leader, Elif Erat, pledges to make Berlin affordable again. ERA made it clear that Berliners will not tolerate the AfD's racist policies.
21: In unserer Stadt hat die Liebe und die Gerechtigkeit.
17: In our city, love and justice have triumphed over hate, she said. For ERA to take office as mayor, she needs to form a government with at least two other parties. Friedrich Merz is finding that kind of consensus difficult with just one coalition partner. For NPR News, I'm Esme Nicholson in Berlin.
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0: In a time when Americans seem so divided, one issue might be uniting them: data centers. Julie Briskman has been at the forefront of the fight in Loudoun County, Virginia, which has more than 250 of them.
4: I get calls from Delaware, from Ohio, Texas, about what do we do? They're knocking on our door.
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5: Live from NPR News in Washington, I'm Dave Mattingly. President Trump says the 250-foot arch he wants built near Arlington National Cemetery will double as a national security asset for the U.S. military, complete with drones and sniper positions. Writing on Truth Social, the president says the military wants it for national security. The Department of Homeland Security and the FBI are investigating the wounding of a Venezuelan man in Texas by an officer with U.S. Immigration and Customs Enforcement. The man was shot in Austin after a traffic stop. It's prompting calls for an independent investigation, as NPR's Sergio Martinez Beltran reports.
23: Austin Councilmember Mike Siegel spoke to NPR from the scene of the shooting, which is just blocks from his home. He said the car of the person had at least 2 bullet holes in the passenger side. Photos from the scene confirmed that.
24: My hope today is that we can investigate what happened, and if an ICE officer committed a crime, that they will be fully prosecuted, and that we can hope to restore some semblance of law and order in this country.
23: It's unclear what led to the shooting. The Department of Homeland Security did not respond to NPR's request for comment. City officials said the man was in serious but stable condition. Sergio Martinez Beltran, NPR News.
5: DHS says the man entered the country illegally and his removal from the U.S. is pending. This is NPR News from Washington. Prosecutors in South Florida say 18 people suspected of being involved in the slaying of Haiti's president, Jovenel Moise, in 2021 have been extradited to the U.S. That's according to the U.S. Attorney for the Southern District of Florida. All but one of the suspects are Colombian soldiers. The remaining suspect once worked in Haiti's Ministry of Justice and was arrested in 2023. Singer Ed Sheeran is breaking his silence about the rapper Macklemore being removed from his U.S. tour for making pro-Palestinian comments on stage. Here's NPR's Matt Sherry.
25: Fans at Philadelphia's Lincoln Financial Field cheered Ed Sheeran as he took the mic for the first time since the controversy over Macklemore's statement supporting Palestinians erupted.
26: What happened in Israel and at the Nova Music Festival on October 7th was horrific and compounded centuries of Jewish pain. What is happening in Gaza is a catastrophic and unjustifiable and disproportionate.
25: Local college student Hadi Chattopadhyay was among the protesters outside the stadium in Philadelphia.
27: Ed Sheeran could have kept Macklemore on this tour, but the silencing of pro-Palestine speech is not new.
25: Stadium owners had threatened to cancel Sheeran's upcoming shows if Macklemore remained on the bill. Matt Sherry, NPR News, Philadelphia.
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7: Well, you are listening to your NPR News right here on FM 91. Coming up next on the program, David Folkenflik joins us to discuss the unprecedented decision by the president to ban CNN, MS Now, and Politico from the White House. Now, on your money matters, the Dow Jones Industrial Average closed trading on Friday at 51,682, down 95 points at the time. NASDAQ closed at 26,522, gaining 104 points. And this morning, one U.S. dollar buys $1.40 Canadian and 87 euro cents. We're currently at 59 degrees in Toledo, mostly cloudy and windy today with a chance of scattered showers and highs in the lower 60s with overnight lows in the mid-50s. Your sunrise this morning was at 7:20, sunset this evening 7:34. That should give us 12 hours and 14 minutes of daylight. 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Time on this Monday morning is 34 minutes past 8.
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10: And I'm Michelle Martin. Good morning. CNN, MS Now, and Politico are suing the Trump administration over the president's efforts to keep them out of the White House. On Friday, Trump said he was banning them because he didn't like what they were saying about him.
1: There's something wrong with a country that can allow people to write purposely negative stories. Now, if they want to write them, that's fine. But I don't have to let them into the people's house.
10: On Saturday, reporters from all three outlets said they were prevented from entering the White House grounds and had their access passes revoked. Let's hear from NPR media correspondent David Folkenflik. David, good morning.
3: Good morning, Michelle.
10: So you got a chance to look over these legal documents. What argument are the outlets making?
3: So the case has not yet been filed, but it is being filed this morning. They're making the case on pretty fundamental constitutional grounds. They say they're basing it on First Amendment grounds that the president is trying to punish these outlets for their speech, their free speech, which is to say their coverage, and due process. That's the Fifth Amendment protection. Given that this kind of came out of nowhere by the president, clearly seems to be pretty arbitrary, and there's no chance for them to intercede and say, hey, hold on, slow this down. Let us talk this through first. And is there a formal process through which we can appeal this decision? Sure didn't happen.
10: So can you share anything else about how all this unfolded?
3: Sure. So there was a social media post a little past 3 Eastern time on Friday on President Trump's Truth Social account saying he was banning the 3 news organizations you mentioned. That's CNN, MS Now, and Politico. He said that this was unfair. He said that this was that basically these organizations were biased against him and it shouldn't be allowed, and that other news organizations would happen soon. This has immediate implications. Over the weekend, each of these outlets reported that their reporters and journalists had been barred from entering the White House. I believe CNN, for example, has 40 journalists who are credentialed to be there on a permanent basis. And CNN was also scheduled today to be what's called the TV pool outlet from the White House and to follow the president, go to the United Nations General Assembly meetings in New York City. What is the TV pool? Well, basically, it's expensive and logistically complicated to cover live the president's actions, something that the networks have pooled for years. CNN is one of 5 outlets that does this. CBS, ABC, NBC, and Fox News are the others. The White House sends out daily guidance about who's going to be covering things from the White House, the press. They just skipped over who the pool is going to be for the TV feed, which is shared broadly, with other outlets, of course, without charge, because that cost is being borne by those 5 major networks. And there's sort of these secondary outlets, that is Hearst TV, Real America's Voice, which is a right-wing outlet, are listed as the secondary TV pool, but no primary TV pool is being listed at all. And the belief is, there was a frenzy of communications among networks over the weekends. They're going to support one another. They're not going to step in if the president is barring CNN. They're saying, no, that's an attack on us all.
10: So the basic question here, David, is can the president really just decide unilaterally that he's going to bar news organizations because he doesn't like them?
3: So, the short answer is we're going to find out in court on this case. But more broadly, it would seem on its face, absolutely not, that this violates constitutional protections. And there's a lot of case law in this over the years in which, you don't have to admit someone. You don't have to let Dave Folkenflik come to the White House. But if you don't like his coverage, you can't then, on the basis of how he's done that, bar him from being there. That's called viewpoint discrimination. It's seen under previous rulings as a violation of the First Amendment.
10: We only have 30 seconds left here, but do we have any sense of why now?
3: He hasn't said. That's the most amazing thing. He hasn't pointed to anything other than to say he's been upset over the last 2 years, presumably leading up to his presidency and during his return to the White House. But let's be honest, there's a lot of things for him not to like, because there are a lot of things going south for him right now. Coverage of the war in Iran, very unpopular. Coverage of the elections coming up, coverage of the economy. I don't think he likes what he sees on the air and reads in the paper.
10: That is NPR's David Folkenflik. David, thank you.
3: You bet.
2: Some other news now. The federal agency in charge of air traffic control wants artificial intelligence to help manage the nation's airspace.
10: Yes, the Federal Aviation Administration is preparing to launch its $875 million software overhaul as soon as today. Regulators and airlines hope the AI-enhanced tool will make flying more efficient. Critics question whether it will live up to the hype.
2: We have a human being to cover this story. NPR's Joel Rose, good morning.
6: Hey, Steve.
2: And it is really you, not a chatbot, right?
6: As far as I know.
2: Okay, good. Is a chatbot going to manage my next flight?
6: Safe to say no. They're not going to put a chatbot in charge of your flight. Leaders at the FAA and the Department of Transportation have gotten a lot of questions about how this will work. They say it is not intended as a replacement for human controllers. It is just a tool. But it is supposed to make controllers' jobs easier by reducing congestion and conflicts in the air before they happen.
2: Okay, so how would that work?
6: So this tool is called Strategic Management of Airspace Routes and Trajectories, or SMART for short. Here is the FAA Administrator Brian Bedford talking about it at a Senate hearing earlier this year.
8: The way we manage traffic today is chaotic, and we can do better. We need to manage that at the FAA rather than rely on commercial airlines to simply schedule however they want.
6: Bedford says this smart system will help optimize the airspace. Basically, it will look at all of the airline flights on the schedule, as well as weather, wind, other variables, and tweak those flight plans to reduce the number of conflicts. The FAA is tapping a relatively small company called Airspace Intelligence to build it. This company has built some AI-enhanced dispatch software for Alaska Airlines and other carriers, but this is going to be a bigger and a much more high-profile test.
2: What do the air traffic controllers think?
6: You know, it's hard to say exactly because current controllers are not allowed to talk to the media. The union that represents controllers told me they were not involved in the development of this system and they do not have anything to say about it. I did talk to a former air traffic controller named Dave Riley, who retired in 2020 after more than 20 years at the FAA. Let's listen to some of what he said.
9: The fears of AI killing us all in the next 10 years, I don't think this platform is going to be about that. It won't replace humans. It'll be another tool in the toolbox. But of course, when you call it AI, it gets a lot of attention.
6: Riley does not seem worried about this tool going rogue because human air traffic controllers will still be in charge of keeping the planes safely separated. But Riley is skeptical that this is going to be the game changer that FAA leaders say. He says it might improve operations, but it's not going to solve the bigger problems in the air traffic control system, particularly the staffing shortage. The FAA is still thousands of controllers short of full staffing, and that forces many to work mandatory overtime and really grueling schedules.
2: So when does this new software roll out?
6: We have heard it could come as soon as today. That is according to a government official and an airline industry executive who were not authorized to talk publicly about this plan. They said the rollout will start just in the Washington, D.C. area before gradually expanding to the rest of the country. The trade group that represents the big airlines seems thrilled to see the FAA finally moving to modernize the nation's airspace, which many people say is an important goal. And the trade group is bullish on what this technology can do. We are expecting more details about how this is going to look from the FAA as soon as today.
2: NPR's Joel Rose, thanks so much.
6: You're welcome.
2: This is NPR News.
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7: 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A very good Monday morning to you. I'm Kari Marshall. Thanks for joining us. Well, coming up next on the program, we have the latest from the Ohio newsroom. This morning, medications to treat opioid use disorder have been shown to reduce cravings, ease withdrawal symptoms, and lower the risk of overdose. However, many primary care providers across Ohio remain reluctant to prescribe them. Well, up next in the Ohio newsroom, we'll look at how researchers at Ohio University are working to overcome these barriers and expand access to potentially life-saving treatment across the state. Now, following that, we will, of course, have a rundown of today's business news for you. That will be coming up on the Marketplace Morning Report in 5 minutes. Mostly cloudy and windy today with a chance of scattered showers. We'll have highs in the lower 60s and with overnight lows in the mid-50s. We're currently at 59 degrees in Toledo, and your time is 44 minutes past 8.
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18: I'm Erin Gottsacker. Medications to treat opioid use disorder have proven to be really effective. They can reduce cravings and withdrawal symptoms, decrease the risk of overdose, and help slow the spread of infectious diseases. But primary care providers across Ohio are hesitant to prescribe them. That's according to research led by Ohio University Professor Berkeley Franz. She and her team are now leading an effort to expand access to medication-assisted treatment. Berkeley, welcome.
20: Thanks so much. It's great to be here.
18: So for a study published last year, you and your team surveyed nearly 400 Ohio doctors, nurse practitioners, and physician's assistants. How willing were they to prescribe medicine to treat opioid use disorder?
20: Not super willing. We know that only about 8% of people in primary care are currently prescribing this medication. It tends to be those who are kind of new graduates, early to practice professionals who maybe just learned about this and then are a little bit more open to integrating addiction treatment into primary care.
18: Gotcha. Well, why do you think that hesitancy exists among Ohio's primary care providers? And what are the consequences of it?
20: This hesitancy is nationwide, but I do think it's concentrated in Ohio because of the prescription opioid epidemic, which really affected our region here. And so I think a lot of people are scared of prescribing opioids in general. They've seen the harm that they can cause. They also have seen the, you know, the oversight of opioid prescribing and our fear of getting in trouble for prescribing them. And so I think that's a huge piece of it. There's also still just a lot of like training barriers, you know, in medical school or in nursing school, there's limited time for training, and mental health and substance use in particular isn't given a lot of attention. And I think there's also still just a lot of stigma around the medication. There's still a question of like, what role does medication play and does it really constitute recovery? I think those questions still limit people from, you know, being really sure they want to prescribe this medication.
18: Yeah. Well, your team was recently awarded a four-year, $4 million grant from the National Institutes of Health to expand access to opioid use disorder treatment. How are you getting more doctors, particularly in rural areas, to prescribe this medication instead of sending people elsewhere for treatment?
20: One of the most, you know, enjoyable parts of this is that we've been able to work with primary care clinicians to kind of address the needs that they have around prescribing. And so we spent a few years trying to learn through interviews and surveys, you know, what would it take for people to feel confident prescribing these medications. And so we worked with them to build a training program aimed at addressing clinical skills, but also addressing some of those concerns around medication use. But the one thing that we learned that we thought was really interesting was that, you know, even when people went through this training and felt like, okay, I get this, it seems straightforward, I think I can do it, people still had this kind of gap in terms of whether or not they were really ready to jump in. And that gap was just a little bit of support they felt like they needed from other clinicians. And so what we decided is that we really needed like a mentorship program where people can check in with people who are also doing this in primary care, similar setting, similar training background, and feel like they have just a little bit of scaffolding as they begin to do this.
18: Why do you think this work is so important? Like, how do you see Ohioans in our communities benefiting if these medicines are more widely accessible?
20: You know, we don't always have effective medications for other substance use disorders. And so it's great that we have one for such a deadly substance use disorder. But what's, you know, really troubling to me as a scientist is that despite these being really effective, we don't really implement them. There's some studies suggest that only 1 in 5 people in the last year who really needed these medications could access them. And so that tells me that we're not, you know, providing them in the most convenient settings or the right places. And to me, primary care is the right place to do that because it's less stigmatizing. Patients can go in for, you know, any other medical care and have it all done in the same place. And I think my hope is that we'll have a model of training that makes this really easy for primary care providers to start doing this and make this medication a lot more available.
18: Yeah. Berkeley Franz is a professor of community-based health with Ohio University. Thank you so much.
20: I really appreciate it.
18: That's all today from the Ohio Newsroom. We'll talk with you tomorrow.
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7: 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Coming up next on the program, we will have all your business news in the Marketplace Morning Report. And at 9 o'clock, Mickey Miller will be here with your Monday morning classics for you. FM 91 weather, mostly cloudy and windy today. Chance of scattered showers throughout our day. We'll have afternoon highs in the lower 60s. It'll be cloudy and cool overnight with lows in the mid-50s. And tomorrow, mostly cloudy skies again with highs in the low to mid-60s. Currently 59 degrees in Toledo. Thanks for joining us on this Monday morning. Your time is 8:52. 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
23: From Marketplace in Washington, I'm Kimberly Adams. Immigrants applying for a green card could now potentially be denied if they or their children have received any kind of public benefits like food or housing assistance, Medicaid, or free school lunch. That's under the Trump administration's new public charge rule. More than 20 states and a separate group of cities are suing to block the changes, which went into effect on Friday. Marketplace's Samantha Fields reports.
24: The U.S. has had some kind of public charge rule in place since the late 1800s.
26: Public charge rules say that people who are likely to be dependent on the government for their basic needs aren't eligible to immigrate permanently to the United States.
24: Julia Gillette at the Migration Policy Institute says for a long time that meant that if someone received cash assistance or if they were institutionalized on the government's dime, they wouldn't be eligible for a green card. But receiving other kinds of benefits wouldn't count against them.
26: Now the Trump administration is basically saying that individual immigration officers should have full discretion to decide what kind of public benefits use makes somebody a public charge and what doesn't count.
24: That means it's possible someone could be denied a green card if they've received any kind of public benefits, like food assistance, Medicaid, or college financial aid, or if their U.S.-born kids have. Corey Alonso Yoder at the University of Maryland School of Law says immigrants generally aren't even eligible for most public assistance in the first place. But there are lots of mixed status families where parents aren't eligible for Medicaid or SNAP, but their kids are.
27: I think that we're going to see more people afraid to seek any kind of medical care or health assistance, food nutrition assistance for their children.
24: Because accepting that help could now count against them. I'm Samantha Fields for Marketplace.
23: Let's do the numbers. The FTSE in London is up about 1%. Dow, S&P, and NASDAQ futures are up in the 0.7 to 1.1% range, with the Dow future up 444 points. The 10-year Treasury yield is down at 4.97%. Gas prices continue to rise. AAA reports the national average for a gallon of regular is now $4.48. Diesel prices continue to set record highs. It's now at $6.51 a gallon.
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23: 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That ambition even made it into the new landmark federal housing law. 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
3: Christian Lawrence played with Legos when he was young. Today, the founder of Rise Modular is now
5: involved with sort of life-size Lego pieces, so to speak.
3: Rise, and its approximately 200 workers, build multifamily apartments in a 150,000 square foot factory in rural Owatonna, Minnesota. That's about an hour drive south of the Twin Cities. Modular means the buildings are constructed in factories and assembled like Lego blocks on site to local building codes.
5: We're building three-dimensional, six-sided module that has all the finishes, kitchens, bathrooms finished, and then stacking these pieces like Legos. All the finishes are completed inside the factory before they arrive to the site.
3: Inside the factory, workers swarm over a number of large wood frame containers with spaces cut out for windows and doors. Think apartment units at various stages of construction. Lawrence points at a long passageway.
5: So this will be the corridor of the apartment building. And you can see unit on either side of the corridor.
3: Rise operates primarily in the Midwest, Rocky Mountains, and increasingly the West Coast. We step inside one of the apartment units nearing the end of the assembly line.
5: You can see the sink is in. We're about to install the plumbing fixtures, faucet. Backsplash just got grouted. Appliances are in.
3: The promise of factory-built housing is that the efficiencies gained from using mass production techniques will lower costs and improve quality. Lawrence says factory construction is about 30 to 50% faster compared to traditional on-site methods. He says it also generates less waste, and prices are about 5 to 10% lower.
8: You've got the efficiency of factory building, and that's true for manufactured housing and modular housing.
3: Rachel Siegel is with the Housing Policy Initiative at Pew Charitable Trusts. She says one aim of recent federal legislation, the bipartisan 21st Century Road to Housing Act, is to encourage factory construction.
8: For modular, it's going to allow for some study from HUD to think about how developments can be made.
3: For example, the Department of Housing and Urban Development will look into the benefit of creating a federal standard building code for modular housing. As for manufactured homes, those built and finished inside a factory to federal standards, Siegel says the big change is eliminating the requirement that they must have a permanent steel frame for transport.
8: That's going to allow manufactured homes to be built in more flexible designs, reduce waste, and lower the cost even a little bit more.
3: Factory-built housing, manufactured and modular, could help relieve the severe lack of housing options. However, much more needs to be done before factory-built homes join the mainstream. The new federal housing law is a step in that direction. For Marketplace, I'm Chris Farrell.
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7: 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Good morning. It's Monday. It is the 21st day of September. Mostly cloudy skies. Windy today. We'll have afternoon highs in the lower 60s. Do you have a chance of scattered showers with us? Overnight lows we should be in the mid-50s for. We're currently at 59 degrees in Toledo. It's 58 in Lima, Bryan, and Defiance. And Ann Arbor's coming in at 55 degrees. Up next in our Monday morning lineup, it is your start of the week morning classics with Mickey Miller. That is it for me for another day. Do join us again tomorrow from 6 to 9 for Morning Edition. Until then, you have a very good Monday. Enjoy the rest of the start to your week. I will be back with you bright and early tomorrow morning. I'm Kari Marshall. Time is 9 a.m. Means it is. Bye for now.

We will actually hear a couple of versions of this morning. Thanks for tuning in for your Monday Morning Classics here on FM 91. I'm Mickey Miller. Let's next hear the original intention in a cantor setting, more for the holy day. This is Performance from Legendary Cantors.

Baritone cantor and composer Manfred Lewandowski performed the Kol Nidre. That recording from 1925 showcases the melody's deep ties to the high holidays in Jewish tradition. I think sometimes classical musicians forget and credit Max Bruch with this wonderful artistic setting and a frequent cello feature, but it's worth noting that Bruch was Protestant and experienced the melody more from the recording that we would have just heard through his acquaintance with a cantor. Well, good morning. Thanks for tuning in for your morning classics here on FM 91. I'm

A meditation by Mario Casalnuovo Tedesco is also inspired by the Kol Nidre. Well, good morning. Thanks for tuning in for your Monday morning classics here on FM 91. Well, next year, a violin sonatina feature.

Violin Sonatina by Dvorak. We heard Randall Goosby with pianist Zhu Wang. Good morning. Thanks for tuning in for this hour of Morning Classics. I'm Mickey Miller. Well, next year, music of the Chevalier de Saint-Georges. His string quartet in D is performed by the Avalon Quartet.

A blonde string quartet performing music of Chevalier de Saint-Georges. We heard his string quartet in D. Well, good morning. Thanks for tuning in for this hour of your Monday morning classics here on FM 91. I'm Mickey Miller. Let's take a look at your weather for the day. Expect mostly cloudy skies with wind and a chance of scattered showers today. Afternoon highs around 62. Cloudy and cool overnight tonight with lows in the mid-50s. And mostly cloudy skies tomorrow with highs in the low to mid 60s. That chance of scattered showers returns on Wednesday with highs in the low to mid 60s. 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

0: Hello, I'm Peter Van de Graaff. 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

Applause for the Vienna Philharmonic Orchestra, led by Gustavo Dudamel. We heard Franz von Suppe's Overture to the Queen of Spades. Well, good morning. Thanks for tuning in for this hour of your Monday morning classics here on FM 91. I'm Mickey Miller. Well, next year, the Marlborough Festival Ensemble perform Nielsen's Wind Quintet.

The Marlborough Festival Ensemble performed music of Carl Nielsen. We heard his Wind Quintet, Opus 43. Good morning. Thanks for tuning in for this hour of Morning Classics here on FM 91. I'm Mickey Miller. We'll next hear from the Chicago Symphony Orchestra under the direction of George Soldi. This is the second movement of Beethoven's Symphony No. 9, the Molto Vivace.

The Chicago Symphony Orchestra performed music of Beethoven. George Solti led the second movement from his Symphony No. 9. Well, good morning. Thanks again for tuning in for your Monday morning classics here on FM 91. I'm Mickey Miller. Will next year Tony Rowe lead the Royal Scottish National Orchestra in music of William Henry Fry, his Niagara Symphony.

0: William Henry Fry's Niagara Symphony, programmatic music played by the Royal Scottish National Orchestra under the baton of Tony Rowe. Well, good morning. Thanks for tuning in for this hour of your morning classics here on FM 91. I'm Mickey Miller. Let's take a look at your weather for the day. We can expect mostly cloudy skies, windy, with a chance of scattered showers. Afternoon highs should be around 62. Cloudy and cool overnight tonight with lows in the mid-50s, then mostly cloudy skies tomorrow with highs in the low to mid-60s. That chance of scattered showers returns on Wednesday with highs in the low to mid-60s. 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

A serenade for violin, cello, and guitar. Music of Giuliani performed by Monica Huggett, violin, cellist William Skeen, and guitarist Richard Savino. Well, good morning. Thanks for tuning in for this hour of your Monday Morning Classics. I'm Mickey Miller. Well, next year, pianist Alicia de la Roca performed music of Manuel de Falla, his four Spanish pieces.

Pianist Alicia de la Roca performed Manuel de Falla's Four Spanish Pieces. Next, we'll hear music of J.S. Bach. This is cellist Ahmet Peled performing Cello Suite No. 3.

0: Cellist Amit Peled performed music of J.S. Bach. We heard his cello suite number 3. Thanks for tuning in for your Friday morning classics. Composer's Datebook is next.
1: This is the Composer's Datebook for September 21st. I'm John Burge. On today's date, in 1962, the Russian-born composer Igor Stravinsky returned to his homeland for the first time in nearly half a century. When Stravinsky left in 1914, Tsar Nicholas was still on the throne. By 1962, a lot had changed. For starters, Stravinsky's music had been severely criticized in the Soviet Union. Tikhon Krennikov, first secretary of the Soviet Composers Union, branded Stravinsky, quote, the apostle of reactionary forces in bourgeois music, close quote. Dmitri Shostakovich had condemned, quote, the unwholesome influence of Stravinsky and his complete divorce from the true demands of our time. Whether Krennikov or Shostakovich really believed this or merely parroted the official party line is debatable. But Stravinsky's return to Russia proved a profoundly emotional experience for all concerned. The 80-year-old composer reconnected with old friends he hadn't seen in 50 years and relatives he had never met. And yes, Stravinsky even met with Krennikov and Shostakovich. Stravinsky led the Moscow Symphony in his Symphonic Ode and Orpheus Ballet. Stravinsky's American assistant Robert Kraft led the orchestra in Stravinsky's revolutionary The Rite of Spring, all to thunderous applause. For an encore, Stravinsky returned to conduct a quintessentially Russian score, his own 1917 arrangement of the Volga Boatman's Song. Composer's Datebook is produced by APM, American Public Media, in collaboration with the American Composers Forum, reminding you that all music was once new.
0: Well, that is all our time for your Monday morning classics here on FM 91. Thanks so much for tuning in. Looks like we can expect mostly cloudy and windy weather today with a chance of scattered showers. Afternoon highs around 62. Cloudy and cool overnight tonight with lows in the mid-50s, and then mostly cloudy skies tomorrow with highs in the low to mid-60s. Chance of scattered showers return on Wednesday with highs in the low to mid-60s. 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

There are a few works by the man who wrote what we're hearing now which have risen to the top. Famous pieces in most every music lover's consciousness. But with this composer, there's so much more. One of the most prolific composers of all time. Someone whose curiosity about the world and musical trends was uncommonly broad. A man who traveled the world and was influenced by so much of what he heard. A refugee from France who taught successfully in California for many years. He counted among his pupils Burt Bacharach, Dave Brubeck, and William Bolcom. This week, we're hearing the influences on the music and world of Darius Milhaud. Welcome to Exploring Music. I'm Peter Van de Graaff. I once had the opportunity to make a pilgrimage to Aix-en-Provence, to Milhaud's ancestral home, and had the pleasure of telling the workers in his home exactly what he means to me. And I can't wait to share his life story and music with you. In Milhaud's autobiography, Notes Without Music, he opens with a sentence that does much to explain his life and music. I'm a Frenchman from Provence, and by religion, a Jew. Both of those aspects of his career were to inform much of his music. Milhaud's heritage runs very deep in Aix-en-Provence. His ancestors came to the area back in the Middle Ages and possibly well before. Milhaud once said, I had a marvelously happy childhood. It was filled with happy memories of exploring the area, spending summers in the beautiful family retreat, hearing the birds and the frogs, and there was always music. He had vivid memories of hearing different folk songs coming simultaneously through the windows of his bedroom, something that was to become very important to his music, as we'll hear later on. When he was just 4 years old, he remembers hearing an Italian singing Funiculi Funicula outside his window and going to the piano to pluck out the melody. His father, who was a fine amateur pianist, heard his playing, was astonished, and to the young Milhaud's delight, started humming an accompaniment to it. Shortly thereafter, he began teaching his son a little piano music and playing duets with him. His mother further encouraged him, as she possessed a fine, professionally trained contralto voice. Yet, it was the violin that became his passion. He started playing at the age of 7, and he was soon practicing 3 hours a day. He simply couldn't get enough of music. He said, at night, before I fell asleep, I would shut my eyes and imagine that I heard music so amazingly free that I could never have transcribed it. To me, it was a tremendous mystery in which my soul delighted. One of his earliest musical memories was playing the Debussy String Quartet with friends. Debussy was to become his most important influence early on. Milhaud tells a story of having the opportunity to meet Debussy as he was preparing a concert. He was trembling in front of his great idol and never had the courage to tell Debussy that he too was a composer. And sadly, Debussy died soon thereafter. Other formative musical experiences helped encourage his budding interest. He heard de Sarasate play Saint-Saëns in Marseille, the Cortot-Thibault Casals trio. He heard Eugène Ysaÿe and Jan Kubelik, the father of Raphael. And he began to compose and met and was encouraged by the composer and critic Henri Rabaud. In 1909, he took the big plunge and decided to go to Paris for some serious study. He was able to see the whole Ring cycle conducted by Felix Weingartner. He felt a kinship with Wagner, rather surprisingly, as an iconoclast, but he was, quote, bored to tears, unquote. He went to hear Tristan. Same thing. He saw Parsifal. It sickened me with its pretentious vulgarity. And yet he realized their importance and purchased scores to all of Wagner's operas. But Pelléas and Boris Godunov remained always by his bedside. He then destroyed almost everything he had written up to that point, including a 600-page opera. And he wrote his first published composition, the Violin Sonata No. 1. This doesn't sound much like his mature works. In fact, Milhaud later said that he didn't like the work. Let's hear the first movement of his first published composition, the Violin Sonata No. 1, with Mauro Tortorelli and Angela Meluzzo.

violinist Mauro Tortorelli and pianist Angela Meluzzo in the first movement of the first violin sonata, early music by Darius Milhaud. Milhaud's friend, Maurice Ravel, helped set up the first performance of the piece, and as you noticed, perhaps it's very Ravel-inspired. It's maybe a little bit of traditional Catalan folk song influence as well. The Catalan region of Spain is just across the Gulf du Lion from Aix-en-Provence. One of his first teachers was Paul Ducas. Ducas taught many fine composers, including Joaquin Rodrigo and Maurice Duruflé, but Milhaud didn't think much of his teaching, and yet he liked the man and his music so much that he overlooked that. Jacques Ibert and Arthur Honegger were among his school pals. On a vacation from school, he went back home and wrote his first string quartet. And here's the first movement of his first string quartet of as many. It's with the Fanny Mendelssohn Quartet.

That was the Fanny Mendelssohn Quartet and the first movement of Darius Milhaud's String Quartet No. 1. One neighbor said of the quartet, "It sounds like Arab music." Another said, "Good heavens, this is hot stuff." At a concert, the prominent publisher Jacques Durand approached him and said simply, "I would like to publish your string quartet. Come by tomorrow and sign the papers." And he was off and running. It's Darius Milhaud all this week on Exploring Music. Why not drop us a line and tell us what you think at exploringmusic.org. Milhaud's circle of friends was expanding as he became close with Ravel and Satie, and the author and diplomat Claudel, who would figure very prominently in Milhaud's life in just a few years. His first project with Claudel was to write music to accompany the play Proté. And here is the overture to Proté. It's conducted by a very close friend and longtime associate of Darius Milhaud, Pierre Monteux, who leads the San Francisco Symphony.

Pierre Monteux conducting the San Francisco Symphony in the overture to the music for the play Proté by Claudel, but the music by Darius Milhaud. Another of Milhaud's teachers, Charles-Marie Vidor, said about Milhaud's dissonances, "The worst thing is, you get used to them." About this time, Milhaud heard a two-part canon from Bach's musical offering where the two voices play completely different music, but come together to form something completely new.

the Canon Perpetuus from the musical offering of Johann Sebastian Bach, which really opened up Mio's ears in marvelous ways. He thought, what if two completely different tonalities or tone centers were to happen simultaneously? Now, I'd like to demonstrate this for you in playing something from Mio's String Quartet number 12. Here is how it sounds in the first violin part.

nice little simple melody. Here's what it sounds like in the second violin part. Now cleanse your ears from what you just heard and listen to this.

Here's with viola sound. And finally, the cello part.

They all sound fine by themselves, but when you put them together, we have polytonality. Each part playing in a different key, as we hear this from the 12th Quartet by Millau.

They satisfied my ear more than the normal ones, meaning the normal chords, for a polytonal chord is more subtly sweet and more violently potent. The essential part of the music, however, remains the melodic line, unquote. The Arcana String Quartet performing part of Millau's 12th Quartet, which I think very vividly demonstrates his use of multiple tonalities simultaneously. It's polytonality. And as he experimented with these new sounds, thrilling things began to happen. And this became part of his musical style throughout the rest of his life. Millau's health began to suffer. And as World War I broke out, he was rejected from serving in the military because of that. At the same time, his friend Paul Claudel was appointed French minister to Brazil, and he invited Millau to accompany him as his secretary. And this was to change everything for the young composer. Millau was reluctant to leave his beloved France behind, but a close friend was killed in action, and he felt that the trip would help him heal from his loss. It took 18 days to cross the ocean, leaving from Portugal. He arrived in Rio de Janeiro in 1917, finding an intoxicating new world before him. He said, "Rio had a potent charm. It's difficult to describe that lovely bay, tinged with fantastically shaped mountains, covered with a light shading of forest, sometimes topped with lines of palm trees that stand out like ostrich feathers in the murky light of the tropics, against a sky shrouded in pearly gray clouds." He often took walks and was captivated by the sights and sounds. Again, Millau. "No sooner had the sun set than all kinds of crickets, toads, and birds with dull, sharp, or staccato cries peopled the forest night." Let's hear some of his souvenirs of Brazil, Saudades do Brasil, with pianist William Bolcom, who had studied with Darius Millau.

William Bolcom performing from the Saudades do Brasil, the Souvenirs of Brazil by Darius Milhaud, his teacher. Quoting Milhaud again, "My first contact with Brazilian folklore was very sudden. I arrived in the middle of carnival and immediately sensed the crazy gaiety that possessed the whole town. 6 weeks before carnival is due to begin, groups of musicians walk the streets on Saturday or Sunday evenings, select a little square, and dance to the sounds of a violão, it's a kind of guitar, and percussion instruments. One of the dancers' favorite amusements is to improvise words to a tune repeated over and over again, producing a sort of hypnosis. For 6 weeks, the whole crowd is passionately given over to dancing and singing." This spirit is reflected in the famous work he wrote a few years after returning, which is called Scaramouche, after a famous Commedia dell'arte character. Let's hear a performance of that with John Ogden and Brenda Lucas in the two-piano version.

Performance of the famous Scaramouche by Darius Milhaud, Brazilian-inspired music with John Ogden and Brenda Lucas at the piano. Continuing now to quote Darius Milhaud about his experiences in Brazil, I was fascinated with the rhythms of this popular music. There was an imperceptible pause in the syncopation, which I found very difficult to grasp. So I bought a lot of tangos and tried to play them with their syncopated rhythms. At last, my efforts were rewarded. Milhaud loved the music of Ernesto Nazareth, whom he went to hear often. Milhaud said his elusive, mournful, liquid way of playing also gave me deeper insight into the Brazilian soul. Darius Milhaud himself heard. This is a dance called a choro, kind of street music in Brazil. The title is Apanhei Te Cavaquinho, which is I Caught You, and the cavaquinho is a kind of a folk instrument.

Brazilian composer Ernesto Nazareth performing one of his choros. It's not hard to hear how Nazareth inspired the Scaramouche we heard a bit ago. Yet that wasn't the only source of inspiration at the time for Millot. He still had his experiments with polytonality on his mind, and he wrote a series of six little symphonies for orchestra. Little is the operative word here, as they each last less than 7 minutes. And he said that he had the sinfonias of Monteverdi in mind, not the symphonies of Beethoven. Here is the third of these little symphonies, where you can hear most clearly the clarinet and bassoon in the opening measures playing melodies in two different keys at the same time. It's with Darius Milhaud himself conducting the Luxembourg Orchestra.

The Little Symphony No. 3 by Millau. He subtitled that the Serenade Symphony, and he conducted the Luxembourg Orchestra. Yes, that was a whole symphony, and the audience was baffled by it. It lasts all of 3.5 minutes. While in Brazil, he was able to meet many of the important artists and musicians of the day who were passing through this international center, including, of course, Brazilian Heitor Villa-Lobos, but also itinerant musicians such as Artur Rubinstein, Diaghilev's Ballet Russe, Vaclav Nijinsky, Ernest Ansermé, Enrico Caruso, all of which would bear fruit for him later on. Although composed in 1941, our next music has reference back to his time in Brazil, as many later works did. And let's end this first day with the second piano concerto, the third movement. Here is Bernhard Kontarski conducting the Luxembourg Orchestra. The pianist is Grant Johannesson.

That was the third movement, very Brazilian-inspired, from the Piano Concerto No. 2 by Darius Milhaud with Grand Johannessen Piano, Luxembourg Orchestra, conductor Bernhard Kuntarski. Milhaud's education was not yet complete. He had polytonality, Brazil, his violin. His next big step was his interactions with Jean Cocteau, Poulenc, Honegger, and others of his generation. Tomorrow, it's Milhaud and Les Six. Do join me. 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Sam Genualdi is our recording engineer, with special thanks to Eric Opland and the entire WFMT production and syndication team. Our executive producer is Roger White. 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I'm Peter Vandegraaff. 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
1: It's daybreak in Sicily, and passions are already running high. 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That's next time with the CSO. I'm Lisa Simeone.
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6: This is Bird Note. This American goldfinch is unmistakable in his bright yellow breeding plumage. Come late this summer in the northern United States, though, and his feathers begin to look a little ragged. This bird is getting ready to migrate south for the winter. And after its last migration, a busy breeding season, and exposure to the elements, it's time for a new set of feathers. While the goldfinch is growing new flight feathers in a process called molting, he's not as nimble on the wing. That makes it awkward to gather food. And he's more vulnerable to predators. Yikes! Just to be safe, this goldfinch makes a pit stop at a secondary location, away from the breeding ground, to undergo the indignities of molting. Lots of songbirds make these migratory detours to change out their feathers, usually between their big spring and fall journeys. It's called molt migration. Birds in the West are more likely to travel farther from their breeding grounds to find safe havens, but scientists are noticing this behavior in bird species across the U.S. To protect birds during this exposed stage, molt migration habitats could be important targets for future conservation efforts. For Bird Note, I'm Mark Bramhill.

Overture to a symphony concert by Miklos Rozsa, better known for his many film scores. The BBC Philharmonic Orchestra, directed by Ramon Gamba. I'm Brad Kressel. Welcome to Afternoon Classics here on FM 91. I'll be here until 3 o'clock today with your classical listening. Now we have a Concert Royale, number 3, by François Couperin. This is the Concert of the Nations, directed by Jordi Savall.

One of a series of works for the Palace of Versailles, we heard the Concert Royal No. 3 by François Couperin. The Concert of the Nations Ensemble, directed by Jordi Savall. Now we have music by Edmund Rubra, who was a student of Ray Vaughan Williams, as well as Gustav Holst. He wrote this piece in 1968. It's a sonata for violin and piano. Krzysztof Ostrowicz is the violinist, along with Michael Dusek as a piano, here on FM 91.

Music by Edmond Rubera. We heard the Sonata number 3 for violin and piano. That was violinist Krisia Ososowicz with Michael Dusek at the piano. We'll finish out the hour with music of Johann Christian Bach, sometimes called the London Bach because he worked mostly in London. We'll hear his Sinfonia Concertante in G major for two violins and cello and orchestra. The London Festival Orchestra, directed by Ross Popel, who is also the cellist in this recording, joined by violinists Richard Friedman and Stephen Smith.

0: Sinfonia Concertante in G major for two violins and cello by Johann Christian Bach. We heard the London Festival Orchestra under Ross Popel, who was also the cellist in this recording, joined by violinists Richard Friedman and Stephen Smith. In our weather for today, a chance of showers, cloudy with a high near 63, a little bit windy out there, winds out of the northeast, gusting as high as 29 miles per hour. Then for tonight, a slight chance of showers before 10 p.m., mostly cloudy, a low around 54. For your Tuesday, tomorrow, mostly cloudy, a high near 63, and it's going to be windy again, winds out of the northeast, gusting as high as 31 miles per hour. And for Wednesday, a chance of showers mainly before 2 p.m., mostly cloudy, and a high near 62. 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

Your 2 o'clock shuffle for this Monday afternoon. We just heard the festive overture by Dmitri Shostakovich. That was the Boston Symphony under their director, Andras Nelsons. Before that, we heard from the Little Suite of Claude Debussy, the first movement in Boat or Boating. That was the National Orchestra of Lyon, directed by Julien Markel. And we began that shuffle with the old American song Set Number 1 by Aaron Copland. That was Simple Gifts. We heard the St. Charles Singers and the Elgin Symphony Orchestra under the direction of Robert Hansen. Now we turn to one of the operas written by the Chevalier de Saint-Georges. It's called The Anonymous Lover, and we'll hear the ballet music from it. The Tafel Music Ensemble is directed by Gene Lamont here on FM 91.

Ballet music from the opera The Anonymous Lover by Chevalier de Saint-Georges. We heard the Tafel Music Ensemble directed by Jean Lemon. Up next, we have music of Marin Marais. His piece is on Trio Suite No. 3 in D major. 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

From his Pieces in Trio, the Suite No. 3 in D Major by Morin Marais, we hear the Purcell Quartet here on FM 91.

Sherwood Legend, a horn concerto written in 2012 by Elizabeth Raum. We heard Kirk Callan, the horn player with the Calgary Philharmonic Orchestra, directed by Victor Sava. That brings Afternoon Classics to a close. If we look at the weather tonight, a slight chance of showers before 10 p.m. And tomorrow, mostly cloudy, a high near 63. It'll be a little bit windy with winds gusting as high as 31 miles per hour. And for your Wednesday, a chance of showers, mainly before the afternoon. Mostly cloudy and a high near 62. 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
1: Gretchen DeBecker.
2: Matt Killen.
0: It is Mayor Monday, y'all.
1: Excited.
2: Yep.
1: Where's the y'all coming from? We going south?
0: We're going to Northwood.
1: Okay, got it.
0: And I feel like the y'all.
2: Think you can probably guess where it is.
0: What?
2: It's not south, right?
1: It's Northwood.
2: Eastish.
0: It's actually east,
2: yeah.
0: Which is just very, very fitting of Northwest Ohio that
1: directions.
0: We don't really understand the
2: 100%.
0: Compass.
2: Yeah, no, and we're not going to learn.
0: No,
2: that's right.
0: It's a mess.
2: That's our pledge to the show.
0: I heard years ago, and this was fascinating to me, that if you take the compass and tilt it,
1: what's a compass?
0: To follow like north, south, east, west, Gretchen, and tilt it to follow the river.
2: Yeah,
0: that's North Toledo, West Toledo, South Toledo. Like it's all. Turned right.
2: Well, I know we got 4 minutes to fill in the
0: but
2: open,
0: but that's
2: that is you've not the way to fill it.
1: It's that's, not fascinating.
2: Yeah, it is.
1: You described it as fascinating.
2: Yeah, well, but, compass. But even saying the word compass was
0: okay. All right, I got you. We are going to be heading to Northwood, Ohio today, to Mayor Ed Schimmel.
1: Yes,
0: And then we'll also have Bob Klum with Klum Brothers Excavating, a local business owner, entrepreneur,
2: big
0: family business.
2: Yes.
0: Big business taking down really big buildings.
1: Do you think he'd let us drive an excavator?
2: I do.
0: Well, hang on. So I saw Matt behind the wheel of not an excavator, but
2: that's
0: I think
2: right.
0: you could have done just as much
2: necessary.
0: Damage.
2: Yeah. I thank you, Kevin, and Tarda. There was a promo to some degree for hiring for our beloved transportation agency.
1: Tarda.
2: Where some people, thank you, Gretchen. I don't know what we do with that.
1: And the message was, if Matt can do it, anybody can do it?
2: That's right, yeah.
0: I want to see that billboard.
2: Yeah, here's the deal. I did, you're supposed to think of the cones as children, right? So one of the children suffered. We suffered a lot.
1: Horrible.
2: We suffered a lot.
1: Horrible
2: But if you were
1: loss.
2: To line up all the cones, right, the cone that is no longer with us was the worst cone.
0: Yeah. Talk to me about the route, right? So
2: I set my compass down.
0: Okay.
2: Right.
1: And it was tilted.
2: I don't remember the dumb thing just said.
0: Yeah.
2: I tilted the compass, you know. But no one would do
0: I hate you so much.
2: So, get in line. I was, we were brought on and asked to do so. These are EV buses. So just another notch on a real leadership win for the people at Tarda. But we got.
1: Was it easy to drive?
2: It was not easy to drive.
1: Okay.
0: Did you have to, did they make you parallel park it?
2: We were on the obstacle. Oh, good Lord, no. We were on the obstacle course. It might surprise you, Kevin, but people almost never have to parallel park buses for every conceivable reason. But that being said, it wasn't like a maneuverability test.
0: Yeah,
2: we did 3-point turn, as you used to commonly see buses do. there's a training course that they actually made simpler. For us, and it was still pretty difficult.
1: Yeah.
2: The usage of the mirrors, this is gonna surprise you. Those buses are long. So the fact that I hit one cone was a miracle.
1: Win-win.
2: I was with the head.
0: There were only 3 cones on the entire.
2: No, I brought my own cone, I set it right in front of it. So anyway, the great people at Tarda, their training and safety lead was incredibly patient, but it gave you a real
1: just an idea.
2: Yes.
1: Yeah. We'll post the pictures on our social media pages of Matt behind the wheel.
0: Impressive. You took the chance to do it. I was bummed. I was not able to be there. My kids had a field trip to Fifth Third Field for the Mud Hens game, which was a blast.
2: And you drove them in there in the bus.
0: And I did not run over any kids in the process.
2: Okay.
0: So
2: kind of one upper.
0: But I did parallel park.
2: Okay.
0: Actually, I didn't.
2: Oh.
0: Yeah, I didn't. Okay. All right, when we come back, we will kick off Mayor Monday.
1: Excited.
0: With the mayor of Northwood, Ohio, Mayor Ed Schimmel. We'll be right back on the 419.
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0: Welcome back into the 419. It's a Mayor Monday edition, and we're taking a trip to Northwood, Ohio, where we're joined now by the mayor of Northwood, Ed Schimmel. Ed, thank you so much for being here.
6: Thanks for having me.
1: Welcome.
0: You have been the mayor for a minute and been in public service for a little bit. Why don't you just kind of catch us up on what your political career has looked like, and then we'll talk about Northwood and kind of why you did this to yourself.
6: I was on city council for two terms, so for 8 years, and then I decided to take a chance running for mayor, and I've been doing this for my 11th year.
2: You're an attorney by trade?
6: That's right.
2: So that is difficult work in itself. Why bring on a second full-time job, other than I'm sure that you wanted to have more praise and thanks as city council people are inundated with?
6: Oh, sure.
2: But why plug into this community in that capacity?
6: So there's an interesting story there.
2: We'll decide if it's interesting.
6: Okay. Well, yeah, that's true. Opened my law office when I moved back here from Southern Ohio on Woodville Road, mm-hmm. right by where the old Woodville Mall was. And then I partnered up with some guys out in Sylvania Township. So we had two offices, Sylvania Township and Northwood. Mm-hmm. And Northwood had a red light camera on the corner of our busiest intersection right by my office. And you wouldn't believe how many people would call and say, "Well, I want to come meet with you guys, but you guys got that red light camera in Northwood. Can you meet me in the Sylvania Township office?"
2: Yeah.
6: And that's when I decided to run for mayor.
1: That's
6: for city
1: crazy.
6: Council, I'm sorry.
2: Yeah. What a great story. Yeah.
0: You're born and raised in Northwood. So talk to me about childhood, kind of what that looked like. Little Eddie Schimmel running around the neighborhood causing
2: blowing
0: trouble.
2: Blowing through red lights.
0: Yeah, blowing through red
6: probably.
0: Lights.
6: Yeah. I grew up on our family farm, which is kind of in the outskirts of Northwood. So mm-hmm. Northwood's mainly houses, but in the middle we have some open industrial area. Mm-hmm. And on the far eastern side, it's all farm ground. So that's where I grew up.
1: What were you farming?
6: Soybeans, corn, wheat, alfalfa, mm-hmm. Kind of those staple crops in this mm-hmm. area. Mm-hmm. And I lived a few miles from the Woodville Mall. So growing up, it was always begging the parents to take us down to the Woodville Mall sure. to go to the arcade and the movie theater and, get your soft pretzel and that kind of stuff.
2: Yeah.
6: So that was kind of childhood. That was Northwood's downtown, was the Woodville Mall.
2: Sure.
0: What you talked about family?
6: Family, my parents, my mom grew up in Toledo, my dad grew up in Northwood. I think I'm like the fifth generation in Northwood or Ross Township, what it was before. Mm-hmm. And I'm married to my wife, Carolyn, who's also a Northwood grad. I have two boys who graduated from St. John's, so twins.
2: Okay.
6: And they're attending the University of Miami. And my daughter's a freshman at Northwood.
2: Okay.
1: You have one daughter, two?
6: Just one daughter. Yep. Two boys, one daughter.
2: It's certainly possible that you blazed your own trail and bucked the Schimmel tradition, but usually we find people that demand of themselves giving back in public service to be standing on the shoulders of their folks. Your parents, one from Toledo, one from Northwood, were civic oriented. They wanted to make sure you plugged in. What drove you to giving back other than wanting to support the people that have been unjustly accused of running red lights?
6: Well, I went to the University of Toledo. I mm-hmm. got a degree in political science. Mm. So it's just something that's always interested me, whether it's mainly running small government.
2: Sure.
6: So I was always interested in that. I did not get a focus in public administration, but I really thought about it. Mm-hmm. So I've always had that interest there. My mother was a school teacher, third grade at Washington Local Schools.
2: Sure.
6: And my father, he's still a farmer.
2: Yeah.
6: So he farmed all those years and then just ran different businesses. So I kind of got plugged into the entrepreneurship of things.
2: Absolutely.
6: Through him.
2: Yeah.
1: Was there any belief or period of time where you thought you would take over the farm and work that and that career?
6: No, that's kind of my third job. Yeah.
1: I still help run it.
2: Yeah.
6: Yeah.
2: Yeah.
6: Yeah. It's kind of in my blood, I guess.
1: Yes.
2: And how helpful have your dad's tips been to do things better? And how frequently do you get notes or tips?
6: He's pretty supportive.
2: Yeah, cool.
6: Things have changed a lot in the agricultural industry. Technology has changed a lot. He still helps, but he mainly just, runs the machine, working up ground or things like that. He lets the technical stuff
2: sure. fall
6: to us younger guys.
2: So as we move through city council, some of the things that you worked with in there, give us sort of the upsides and some of the challenges of that relatively long term.
6: Yeah, a couple terms. So on city council, the first thing we really tackled was the red light cameras. We tackled the red light van. Northwood actually had a van that would go around in different areas and do speed. It was a speed van. So that was one of the big things we dealt with. And then after that, it was kind of the economic turmoil that everyone faced in the area.
2: Yeah.
6: And Northwood was like most other governments. We had to lay people off and we had to cut our budget. And that was not a fun time to be on city council.
2: Sure.
1: What years was this?
2: Well, wait, Kevin, you had a red light district van. Is that the same?
7: Very similar.
2: Okay.
7: Very similar. Yeah. I actually bought the old Northwood.
2: Yeah, it was a windowless white van.
7: Right, that's right.
1: That's more felonies.
7: The good news is, half of the people on the show today are attorneys and might be able to help me with whatever trouble
2: even with their wizardry, I don't think they can help you. And they shouldn't.
1: Tell us a little bit about the city of Northwood government. Is it a strong mayor? How many council members? How many employees? That kind of stuff.
6: So I think total employees were maybe around 100 if you include the fire department. The city council has 7 members on that.
2: Who's your least favorite member of council? Please look into the middle camera.
6: I better keep that a secret.
2: Oh, okay. That's fine. We can skip right over that. Would you like to borrow Kevin's van?
1: But make it known that he has one. He's just not going to say.
2: That's right. You know who you are.
6: I slipped up on that.
2: Yeah. Yeah. That's okay. No one listens to this show.
1: So 100 employees, and is the mayor a full-time position? Is there a city manager?
6: We have a city administrator. Mm-hmm. He runs the day-to-day operations. Mm-hmm. So he listens to me sometimes, but you know, it's about how things go.
2: How long has he been at the helm of that role?
6: So Kevin Loutland came to us from Wood County. Mm-hmm. He was down there for a long time, so he's been with the city, I think, about 2 years.
2: Okay. Yeah, relatively new.
1: How many residents did live in Northwood?
6: About 5,200.
1: And can you give us just sort of the general geographic outlines of the city?
6: So the city is bordered by Ottawa County on the far east, and then north of the city you have Oregon, and then you have East Toledo, so it's kind of half and half there. On the western side, you have Perrysburg Township. On the southern side, you have some of Perrysburg Township and Lake Township. So we have lots of neighbors.
1: Yeah,
2: absolutely. Yeah.
7: What are some of the notable businesses that people would, because I think it's, you know, I mean, Northwood is one of those places that, I mean, it's a small village, right? And so it's one of those you drive through and you may not realize that you've just driven through Northwood.
6: Right.
7: But what are some of the milestones or the major places people are like, oh, all right, I know where that is.
2: Well, first of all, I'm going to interrupt you because I'm pretty sure that I come to Northwood with real regularity. The Tractor Supply store is in Northwood, correct?
6: We do not have a Tractor Supply. There's a family farm and home that is just outside of the Northwood limits.
2: Okay, that's the one that I'm taken to almost every other weekend. But if it's not part of your district, then I now loathe
6: just
2: it.
6: Outside.
2: I've never liked it. I've never cared for them. Keep going. I'm pardoning you, Mr. Mayor.
6: Oh, I'd say the one of the big businesses that people maybe don't even know about because they're all kind of hidden back in our industrial parks would be Norplas, which is part of Magna. That sounds right.
2: Yeah, sure. Yeah.
6: They were the largest private employer in all of Wood County for probably 20-some years. They make automotive parts. Mm-hmm. So I think they're now surpassed by Amazon.
2: Mm-hmm. But never heard of them.
6: Yeah. Yeah. Who uses them? But they're certainly the largest employer, and then we have a lot of places back there that people just, I don't think residents even know they're back there. We have more employees that come into the city of Northwood during the workday than we have residents.
2: Interesting.
6: That's allowed Northwood to really keep our income tax rate at 1.5%. Mm-hmm. Full reciprocity. So if you're paying taxes where you work somewhere else, you come back and live in Northwood, you don't pay Northwood a nickel. We don't have any levies, so there's no millage in Northwood on people's homes from the city's side. We don't have any trash fees. I mean, literally only, I think, about 6% of Northwood residents pay any taxes to the city of Northwood.
7: Mm-hmm. How do you pay for everything, then?
1: All those employees coming in every day.
6: It really is. It's having so many employees.

0: mayor and city council is then driving more businesses to come in to bring employees?
1: And keeping them, presumably.
2: Yeah, retention, definitely.
1: Yes, absolutely.
2: But
1: that's a tough gig.
2: It is. Yeah. That's almost as important as attracting
1: 100%.
2: New ones. Sure. But that's been our big thing, is bringing more businesses into our industrial parks, because they are the real drivers of economic. Mm-hmm. That's what's allowed us to keep this low income tax rate and to give so much to our community without really charging the residents a whole lot.
0: Mm-hmm. We're talking with Ed Schimmel, the mayor of Northwood, Ohio. Mayor, when you got into office, and I guess we can talk about, you know, city council first, but then a mayor, what was the first kind of moment that you were like, oh, I don't know if I know what I signed up for?
2: Probably kind of right off the bat when I realized, you know, I had kind of an agenda set out that I wanted to accomplish in a short span, and things just take a lot longer than you anticipate, especially in local government.
1: It's unbelievable.
2: Yeah, things don't move fast.
1: You think you know it, but then you're in it and you're like, oh, this is what not fast means.
2: Exactly, exactly. The Woodville Mall project was probably the most difficult thing I've had to deal with. The Woodville Mall was the first enclosed mall in all of Northwest Ohio. Mm-hmm. I mean, Northwood was the place to go for any retail back in the late 60s, early 70s. Mm-hmm. And that place was, like I had mentioned before, it was great. We all begged our parents to take us down there because there was so much to do, mm-hmm. and it was Northwood's downtown. But as all the enclosed malls kind of went bye-bye,
3: right.
2: The city was left with this structure, 900,000 square feet, and most of it was just plastered with asbestos, so you couldn't just tear it down. You had to have specialized people come in there, and what an awful job. These poor guys are in there spraying this asbestos stuff down with, like, scrapers, and then you have to bag it all, and then you have to double bag it, and the cost and the time it took was just wild.
3: So what is the redevelopment of that space been? What is it now?
2: The city created a TIF, a tax increment financing district, so the real estate taxes, the new places that are going in there are redirected to paying down the bonds. The city had to take out to put in new roads, so we put in, because the mall was our downtown, we had to put in, we thought, let's create a downtown. Let's put in a boulevard. We put in a rec center, so that was about a $9 million structure we put in. And then we found partners that are working with us to build new stuff there, to recreate and re-envision that site. So we have townhomes going in right now. They're working on phase three. There's going to be about 140 townhomes. Mm-hmm. We have Wallach Senior Living. They are currently building a senior living, assisted living facility. Mm-hmm. That's going to be about 140 full-time residents and about 50 employees. Jeep Federal Credit Union bought a spot there. So we're starting. We've gotten some residents coming in. Mm-hmm. We're starting to get some
1: traction there.
2: Yes.
1: Yeah, good for you.
3: Well, you brush past very quickly the TIF, and I think it's one of the most inventive
1: economic development tools.
3: Yeah, can you talk a little bit more about what the TIF does and how it benefits the cities that put them in place in these areas?
2: Sure. Yeah, it really gives you a tool to borrow money. When you go out and get bonds issued, they want to know how you're going to pay them. Mm-hmm. And it's hard to pay those just right out of the general funds. So setting up this TIF can give you a avenue to guarantee some funding coming in there and redirect money that would otherwise be going other places to help pay down the debt for the improvements on that site, just where your TIF is located, and pay those improvements. The other thing we've done on the northern part of the property is we've put in some CRAs. Mm-hmm. So things that are built there could have a tax exemption on your real estate taxes for anywhere between, you know, a few years up to 15 years. Mm-hmm. So another tool to kind of drive economic development.
1: The mechanism for retention, talk to me a little bit about that. What are the things, it is an interesting challenge you have, meaning the upside of everything you said about living in Northwood also doesn't provide you the easy or low-hanging fruit, meaning we have a great school system, right? So that will keep employers there because they're interested in seeing their employees' kids to school. You don't have that. So talk to me about the strategy and how Northwood has to have a slightly different path in terms of keeping businesses there. What does that look like?
2: So we have some employees that certainly help us on that side of things, talking with business owners, finding out what they need. Kevin, our administrator, goes out and talks to these places. We used to do quite a few visits. I haven't done as many the last couple of years just because we've had...
1: Based on their request?
2: No.
1: Just teasing.
2: We basically just kind of had so much other stuff going on that kind of fell by the wayside for the last little bit.

0: we're going to bring that back, because I mean, I just thought it was the coolest thing to go to these places.
1: Yes.
0: Norplast, for instance, I had mentioned. Part of the reason they don't have as many employees is because they've automated so much. It's just wild to go in there and see these massive robotic arms doing so much work.
1: That's how people describe my arms. that's one of the interesting conversations I always think, and this is really going to put you on the spot, but people talk about getting jobs back. Well, some of these jobs just don't exist.
0: Right.
1: Right. But please continue down that vein. It's always fascinating to me, indiscriminate of what the widget is, how it is made, or how it was made, how it is made now, and the intricacies of that. But again, that it's a great place to live, and we'll get to that in the second segment. But face-to-face time is an intrinsic value, of course. But how do you keep selling them? What is the makeup of infrastructure investment you just made, which certainly is a plus, but tell me some other elements of the fact how this is working for you.
0: So we definitely have good partners that we work with at Wood County, Northwest Water and Sewer. They help us with all the, getting water in and getting the bad stuff back out.
1: Yeah.
0: So having those partners all lined up, the Wood County Port Authority, they're a huge help. It's just having a lot of different team members that you work with in conjunction to get businesses there and to keep them there.
2: We're talking with Mayor Ed Schimmel from Northwood, Ohio, here on a Mayor Monday on the 419. We're going to take a break. When we come back, we'll continue the conversation, get a little bit more of a picture of what life is like, what a typical day could or should look like in Northwood, Ohio. And then, of course, we're going to throw at him the 419 quiz, and we'll see how he does.
3: Okay.
2: All right. We'll take a break. We'll be right back on the 419.
3: To me, community means connecting to others.
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2: 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With Matt Killam, Gretchen DeBacker, I'm Kevin Mullen. What can people expect on the show?
1: It's going to be an hour, a reminder of why this is a great place to live, work, and play.
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2: 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It's a Mayor Monday edition, and we're spending the day in Northwood, Ohio with Mayor Ed Schimmel.
1: Yeah, there is Mayor Monday has become a sneaky favorite public offering. People talk to me, but they stop me and say, I've actually loved the Mayor Monday. So,
11: and they also ask you to quit the show, don't they?
1: That's right. Yeah, it's mostly Gretchen's mother, who does a lot of drinking. It's always fun for us. I am also surprised how much I've enjoyed this. One of the things that is infectious is people talking about their towns, right? You could just live there. And sure, some mornings you're like, I would prefer to just live here. But your bride is from Northwood originally. You were high school classmates, or you were in the high school, presumably.
0: We knew each other. Yeah. I mean, we weren't that close back in high school. Yeah.
1: So this is almost a Rockwellian, conversation. And we get that with some frequency, as you can imagine, with either villages or cities. But talk to us about your hometown, that you've now made your hometown again. What's it like to live there? Your words, your kids live there. Tell me why this is important.
0: Well, you know, it's one of those things when you grow up, you always think, I want to move somewhere else.
1: That's right.
0: Do something else. And I did that. I lived in Toledo for a few years, going to college there and law school. And then I moved down to Southern Ohio when I became a lawyer, thinking, you
1: now,
0: know.
1: Where were you in Southern Ohio?
0: I was down in West Union. So it's
1: a thriving
0: real
1: metropolis.
0: Yeah, way down
1: absolutely.
0: There.
1: Yep. Yeah. They got a subway there. It's awesome. Yeah.
2: The sandwich.
1: That's
2: shop.
1: Right.
2: Okay.
1: Yeah. A lot of artistry there.
2: Yeah.
1: Please keep going.
0: So lived down there a few years. I worked on some campaigns down there. The gentleman I worked with was an attorney, and he was running for state representative. Mm-hmm. So it was kind of like, oh, I can learn more about politics down here. And I just thought, well, the place doesn't fit right. So I took the Florida bar, and I was going to move to Florida. And then I just decided I just missed home too much.
1: Yeah.
0: So I came back.
1: Yeah. Like, what am I going to do with all this sun?
0: Right.
2: Yeah. How do you, if you know, you're traveling, how do you describe Northwood to somebody who's not from Northwest Ohio?
0: So, I mean, Northwood is about, you know, only a mile wide, but I think it's like 8 miles long. So you pass through Northwood quickly when you're on I-280 or 75. But Northwood is a kind of a rare area in our community that does have 75 and 280, two major highways that run through it. So that really helps us bring businesses to the city, having that connection to all these routes. And that's, you know, I describe Northwood as it's really a community with a lot of homes and good people who know each other.
1: Yeah.
0: I mean, really, you can go around and just, if I go to Meijer, I'm going to know 10 or 15 people.
1: Well, how do you balance that, right? We have asked this with some regularity, as you'd probably expect, but, you know, you are talking, you're grocery shopping, or you're out to dinner. You can't be a shut-in, right? Although
0: right.
1: I'm sure that does sound appealing on
0: sometimes.
1: Occasion.
0: Sometimes,
1: yeah. So how do you be just Ed and not the mayor? Have you found a balance yet, or you're still seeking that? I mean, you've been in public service for a long time now.
0: It really doesn't bother me if people want to come up to me at you know, a football game or at Meijer or something and talk about city issues. That's okay with me. And I enjoy talking about those issues, and hopefully if people have questions or things they don't agree with, I just try to convince them why the city's moving in the right direction.
1: Yeah.
0: Sometimes it works. Sometimes they just still don't agree with me, but
1: sure.
0: That's life.
1: But you're available, right?
0: I'm,
1: and that
0: I'm
1: says
0: there.
1: Something.
0: Yes, I try to talk it out with everybody.
1: Yeah.
12: What kind of relationship do you have and do you work on with cities? You talked about all the border cities that you have, but also with the county. Because so much of what you do is regional. Mm-hmm. And affects your what your neighbors do affect you. So what do you do to sort of communicate with those folks, or the other cities, other elected leaders?
1: Yeah, partnership. What does it mean? What does it look like?
0: So we have some really good people in this area that help with those sorts of things. I think you had Tim Pedro on here at one point.
1: Mm-hmm.
0: He is
1: don't
0: in charge.
1: Behind the bookshelves right now.
0: He's hiding here?
1: Yeah, that's right.
0: He's in charge of NOMA, the Northwest Ohio Mayors and Managers Association. So they have dinners, they have events where kind of the mayors and the city administrators get together and we hear about what's going on, what's working, you know, what our community can try that others have tried. Another thing that we have that's a great asset to our area is Lake Erie West Regional Council of Governments,
1: mm-hmm.
0: which was TMACOG.
1: Mm-hmm.
0: Sandy Spang over there does a great job putting mm-hmm. together events. And at those events, we literally have caucuses where you'll have a city caucus, a village caucus, and you'll sit there and just talk with everybody in mm-hmm. Northwest Ohio and Southeast Michigan about what's working. So I think that's really been the driver, those kinds of organizations to get everybody together.
2: When you sit around the table with other, you know, village mayors, what are you finding that you've all got the same, pretty much the same
1: There's
2: challenges?
1: Some themes.
0: Sure. Same issues.
1: Sure.
0: Same issues in every community. Yeah.
12: Matt made reference to the fact that you don't have schools. Is there not a Northwood
1: school? No, there
12: schools?
1: Is.
12: Oh, okay.
0: Yeah, we have a Northwood school
12: okay.
0: system.
12: Okay.
0: Yeah.
12: I thought you said something opposite of that.
1: No, I was just saying that, you know, one of the things about keeping employers, the school system continuing to support that is a nugget to keep.
0: Oh,
1: they
0: yeah.
1: don't have that, right? So Gretchen's not a strong listener.
12: And it was a bad question.
1: Yeah.
12: But walk
2: us through.
1: One of our favorite things is if you were taking somebody through through the town, walk us through a day like that. You can't miss spots or even events, or even if they were ephemeral, right? One that's gone by. Tell me about a walk through a day in your beloved town.
0: The first place I would definitely take somebody to is the new Northwood Rec Center.
1: Yeah. All right. Talk to me about that.
0: We wanted to make something that had something for everybody in the community,
1: yes.
0: whether it was, you know, a five-year-old kid coming there and having areas they could play at. We have the splash pad outside
1: yeah,
0: that we
1: gosh,
0: did a
1: yeah.
0: lot of work to that is really popular with the kids. And then we also wanted to have things for adults to use. So we have workout facilities, we have a gymnasium, we have a track, like a second-floor track people can use. And then a lot of senior programs. So we really wanted it to be something for everyone in the community to meet at and to utilize.
12: I think
0: in their
12: you should
0: lives.
12: Make an adults only splash pad.
0: That is a good idea. I like that.
1: Yeah, adults only splash pad.
2: That
1: you're
2: is
1: welcome
2: a,
1: to. Yeah.
2: I mean, now I feel like my windowless van just re-entered
1: yeah,
2: the
1: let's
2: conversation.
1: Let's blow past that suggestion. This is a woman that just closed all your schools. Getting input and serving everybody is usually the recipe for disaster. But you've achieved
12: after
1: it.
12: The rec center, what would you do?
1: Yeah.
0: I'd probably take them over to the schools.
12: Yeah.
1: Yeah.
0: We had new schools built maybe about, I don't know how long it's been, 10 years maybe?
1: Mm-hmm. Yeah.
0: And it's a really wonderful facility.
1: The athletic facilities are really, really cool too, right?
0: Yep.
1: Yes.
0: They've done a great job over at the school district. My wife's on the school board. You know, I got to say that.
12: That's what you do.
1: Yes. They are wonderful. Yeah, absolutely. Everyone's talking about it. But those make a big difference, right? Are you at the home football games on Fridays?
0: I probably go to half of them.
1: Yeah, sure. That's a lot.
0: Yeah,
1: for not having an athlete necessarily. That's a plug-in. And,
0: right.
1: and fun.
0: I enjoy them.
1: Sure.
12: Where's a great place to eat in Northwood?
0: So there's a new place on Woodville Road called Senior Jalapenos.
12: Uh-huh. Mm-hmm.
0: I've only been there once. But
1: Chinese food?
0: Yeah. I've only been there once, but a buddy of mine, they've only been open like 2 weeks. He's been there five times.
12: Oh my gosh.
0: Some people are really liking the place.
1: Yeah. Sounds like it.
12: At least that guy is.
2: He's trying to earn the title.
1: Mr. Jalapeno.
2: Yeah, that's right.
1: Yeah. Oh, senior.
0: Senior.
2: That's right.
0: Yeah.
2: We're talking with Ed Schimmel, the mayor of Northwood, Ohio. Digging through your bio, you also are an Eagle Scout.
0: Yep, sure am.
2: What was your project?
1: Building senior jalapenos.
0: I wish.
1: Yeah.
0: We put in drainage at a park in Northwood, Nature Trails Park. That was our project.
1: Yeah.
0: An interesting fact, both my boys are also Eagle Scouts.
12: Yeah,
1: cool.
0: So I helped them with their projects just a couple years ago.
12: My dad and nephews are all Eagle Scouts, and I think it's a telltale sign of a good man. Tell us a little bit about your law practice. Where is your law practice? What kind of law do you practice?
0: So we're in Oregon, so just next door to Northwood,
1: mm-hmm.
0: and I do bankruptcy, probate, estate planning, do a little bit of real estate. You know, a lot of us attorneys, we do kind of anything.
1: Sure.
0: If some client calls and got a traffic citation, I'm down there in municipal court dealing with that.
2: Matt's going to call you today.
1: You read your name? One more time. When you first were courting your wife, did you bring up this drainage project? Because I hear that is... A real gold.
0: It's just, yeah, people love hearing
1: about
0: that.
1: Right. Yeah.
2: What are some of the lessons that you learned as a scout that continue to kind of translate to your political, you know, professional life?
0: Community service, helping everyone in the community with different things. I think that's a big thing scouts really push. And my boys going to St. John's, you know, hearing everything that St. John's talks about is kind of the same things that they learned as in scouting.
12: Others. Yeah. We've talked to some, I know we're jumping around topics here. This is sort of rapid fire as we watch the clock wind down. But we've talked to a lot of the other mayors about housing, and including Mayor Kapsikavich and some of the other smaller city mayors about it being really their priority. Investing in the current housing stock, trying to buy other housing as you're bringing businesses into the community. Is housing a priority for Northwood, and what is being done on that?
0: It is, and a lot of the older areas of Northwood, we created CRA overlay districts into those, and we've had some residents actually take down a house or two and build a house there and have no taxes for quite some time. So I think that has helped a bit. At the Enclave, that's what we call the old Woodville Mall area, we created the TIFs, as I had mentioned, and we went out and we found developers to come in there because it just seems like, you know, what comes first? Do you have a commercial downtown building going up, or do you have housing? And I think you need to have the housing first so you have the traffic coming through there for anybody to want to build an office building or things of that nature.
2: What's your dream for Northwood, before the end of your next term?
0: So what I'm really trying to get done is more work on the old Woodville Mall side.
1: Yeah.
0: If we can get Wallach Senior Living done, which it's going up right now, it's going vertical, with those 50 employees, those 140 or so residents, and all of their family members coming in and out, it's going to have so much traffic down our downtown road.
12: Yeah.
0: I want to see that build up.
1: That's great.
0: That is my vision for that area, and I think that's going to be good for the whole community because we need that downtown. Northwood was founded in, you know, the early 60s, and they didn't have downtowns then, just like Oregon's trying to do the same thing. Mm-hmm. They were founded about the same time as Northwood, and to not have your, you know, typical downtown in a city is kind of rough. So that's been our vision this whole time.
1: All right. This is an awkward transition into some real buffoonery. So thank you for your patience.
2: This isn't awkward at all. This is what our show is defined on, which time might for. Also be awkward. It's now time for
1: Gretchen's Wacky Quiz.
12: You guys are totally off today.
1: Yeah, we're doing it. We're doing the best we can, Gretchen.
2: All right. I'm going to ask four rapid-fire questions. Gretchen's going to ask you to describe Northwood in one word, and then you and Matt are going to list off the 9 best things in Northwood.
0: Okay.
2: Question number one, what does your dream house look like?
0: Dream house? Probably a boat.
1: Okay.
12: I like that.
2: If you were stranded on a desert island, which two things would you want to take with you?
0: Oh, geez. A Monopoly board game and...
1: Well, that would take up the rest of your life.
0: Yeah, exactly.
2: You'd never know you were stranded.
12: Yeah. Right.
0: And maybe a water filtration system.
12: Okay. Smart.
0: There's the Eagle Scout.
1: That's right.
2: Yes, that was good. If you could teach any subject in school, what would you teach?
0: History. All right. Government.
2: All right. Final question. What's a phobia that you have? What's something you're afraid of?
0: Germs, I suppose.
2: All right.
1: Oof, you're going to want to drive immediately to urgent care.
12: What's the one word you would use to describe the city of Northwood?
0: Opportunity.
12: Okay.
1: Love it.
12: Good.
1: All right. This is the most challenging part. You know what number 9 is. I won't let you blow that. But let's go through 8.
0: Okay.
1: Your favorite things about your beloved city?
0: I would say number 1 would be my family.
1: Yep. All right. So that's actually going to be 4 answers, right?
0: Yep.
1: You've got twins and a daughter. So now you're blazing through this.
0: I'm blazing through.
1: Keep going.
0: Yep. I think, you know, another big thing would be our people.
1: Your people. Love it. Yep.
0: My coworkers on city council.
1: Yes.
0: They are like the drivers of ideas in our community.
1: Except for the one.
0: Except for that one. Yeah.
1: Keep going.
0: The schools. Because
1: sure.
0: They really do bring the community together. They're our identity.
1: 100%.
0: Our parks.
1: Yep.
0: We have some fantastic parks in the city.
1: What's your favorite park?
0: Nature trails, probably.
1: Yeah.
0: That's kind of a more laid back, just trees.
1: Yes. Yep. I have some expertise in that space, and it is a great
0: park. Sure, I know you do.
1: Yeah. All right, brother. Close out strong here. What's your last favorite? What's your bride's name?
0: Carolyn.
1: Love it.
2: There you go.
12: There you go.
2: That's 9. Mayor Ed Schimmel. All right, Mayor, as part of Mayor Monday, we also, the mayors help us bring on other great people doing good work in the community.
1: And no one was available, so you brought this guy.
2: After the break, we're going to talk with Bob Klum with Klum Brothers Excavating. Why did you want to bring Bob on the program?
0: Well, they do some good work in our entire Northwest Ohio,
1: Absolutely. Taking
0: down structures. Northwood has had a lot of experience in having to take down structures, so I think he's got some good insight into those types of projects in our area.
2: Awesome. All right. Mayor, thank you so much for joining us.
0: Thanks
2: here
0: a lot.
2: On Mayor Monday on the 419. We'll take a break. When we come back, we'll be joined by Bob Klum from Klum Brothers Excavating here on the 419, powered by WGTE.
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2: Welcome back into the 419, powered by WGTE. We're joined now by Bob Klum with Klum Brothers Excavating. And I know where this is going because one of my co-hosts...
12: Matt.
2: No, it is not Matt. I won't say which one it is, but it is not Matt. This is the type of person that didn't realize that when we had Brian Wixie on, that Wixie was an actual person's name.
1: Yeah.
12: No one did.
2: Bob Klum with Klum Brothers, you do know that's where the name came from.
12: I do know that, and I want to know if there's really a brother.
16: There is a brother. My younger brother, Ron, and I started the business in 1989.
12: And so who is your parents' favorite?
16: Depends what day of the week it is.
1: That is an absolute true family.
2: That is a fact.
1: Have your brother family and you always got along? I mean, family businesses are tough.
16: Oh, when we first started out, we would be scrapping in people's front yards.
1: Yeah, and, sure.
16: And it was all a matter of evolving into defining whose role was what.
1: That's right.
16: In building a business.
1: Coupled with a ton of stress. I mean, you're figuring out who you are as people and also figuring out what the business is.
16: Correct. Right?
1: And the market fluctuates a bit.
16: And our business has evolved over the years.
1: Yes.
16: We started off with two push mowers in the back of a pickup truck mowing lots in a mobile home park.
1: Yeah.
16: And just kept growing and growing.
1: Do you wish that you could go back to that sometimes?
16: No.
12: So let's back up a little bit and talk about the actual company and what it is and what you do now.
16: Currently, we employ about 120 people. We're broken into four divisions. At the excavating and demolition side, we also have a waste side, a heavy trucking side, and then the original landscape company that is kind of a catch-all for everything else.
2: Where did this kind of entrepreneurship bug come from for you guys to go, you know, I mean, you say it started with a couple of push mowers, right? I mean, was that the first job that you were out cutting neighbors' lawns? And
16: yeah, getting out of high school, I would mow neighbors' lawns.
1: Yeah.
16: I went to St. Francis, so my parents' expectation was we sent our kid to a college prep school. He's going to go to college. And after about 2 months there, I realized that wasn't my path.
12: Yeah.
1: Sure.
16: And so it became a bit of a proving game.
1: Yeah.
16: Prove that we could do something without the higher education necessarily. Yeah. And it used that as a tool to propel.
1: Yeah. An incentive. But your folks, though, they are salty earth people. They are, to describe them a little bit, because although you did blaze your own trail, I'm sure you stood a little bit on the
16: street. My parents were as middle class as middle gets.
1: Yeah.
16: Factory work.
1: Yeah.
16: And very traditional values.
1: Where'd you grow up in town?
16: In the Reynolds Corners area.
1: Yeah, sure. Yeah.
12: And is it just you and your brother?
16: Yes.
12: Okay. So why would someone call your company? What would someone need you to do that they would give you a call?
16: It's actually a broad base. So in the trash division, it's for not so much like in the city of Toledo, but when you get into the townships, it's individual subscription for weekly trash pickup or commercial trash pickup. But demolition is our mainstay.
1: Sure.
16: So it's anything from a residential structure to, you know, we've tore down some of the bigger buildings in town, Riverside Hospital. We've done a lot of demolition at University of Toledo, BGSU. Every day we're wrecking something.
2: Talk to me about this process, because
1: me too, but not by design.
2: Matt is also in the demolition business.
1: That's right.
2: Talking about, so taking down a structure, like what is that, what's that process, right? I mean, because obviously I've seen videos on YouTube of, you know, this building imploding on itself, but that's not, I mean, that's not, doesn't
16: Northwest
2: happen by accident.
16: Northwest Ohio is not a great candidate for implosion.
1: Dynamite.
16: It's typically all mechanical, where you're reaching up with an excavator with a tool of one sort or another.
1: Do you think that is a good campaign slogan for the mayor, not designed for implosion?
16: Right.
1: I'll write it down just in case. Those yard signs,
12: those are going to look great.
1: Please keep going, forgive me. Demolition, and I know this was teed up, in Northwood in particular, the work there that you've done, knocking stuff down is certainly to some degree fun, but you are also part then of the rebirth of things as well, right? It doesn't happen if the Klum brothers don't do their job first. There's got to be pride in that.
16: There is.
1: Talk to me about that.
16: One of the things that we take a great deal of pride in is our level of recycle in the demolition industry. We have mobile concrete crushers, and so one of the things we like to do is when we tear down a building, we'll crush all the block, brick, foundations, footings, everything, reincorporate that material as the aggregate for the new building pad.
12: Oh, that's so good.
16: And what that does is it mitigates trucking all that material to a landfill, then importing new material. So it's enjoyable to watch an old building become the
1: the foundation.
16: Right, the subgrade for a new building.
1: Yeah,
12: this business is so it seems to me much involved with really heavy equipment, very expensive machinery. How did you figure out how to
1: start?
12: Finance all of these huge pieces of machinery and, I mean, that's...
2: That's a lot of lawns to cut.
12: Yeah.
16: It was a lot of lawns, and we started out with some of the most horrific... junk, worn-out equipment.
1: That's how I describe these two. And I'm just on my own out here, sir.
12: Yeah.
16: I mean, we would buy a worn-out bulldozer and start doing grading jobs and run it till it would run no longer, but that would give you enough seed money to springboard into a later model one and eventually into newer equipment, which now we run the latest and greatest for a multitude of reasons. It's a lot easier to... retain and attract employees if they're in something air-conditioned, climate control, and running flawlessly versus something rickety.
1: I mean, you are obviously on the top of the food chain, but talk to us a little bit about stuff that you still enjoy on the more granular day-to-day level. I mean, Gretchen just mentioned this. As a child, I was always fascinated by heavy equipment. Do you still like to look at...
16: I do. Unfortunately, I am the worst equipment operator within my company, simply because I don't get the day-to-day opportunity to run it. I can pretend, but
12: it's just cool to have.
16: I mean, I've got a very talented crew, and there's no point in me trying to...
1: You untalenting it.
16: Right?
1: But there's... So what are the things that you still occasionally... I mean, it's a lonely spot on top, right? The advantages are obvious, but the disadvantages are not intuitive to most.
16: No, I get stuck in the office more than I like to.
1: I bet.
16: I do enjoy spending time out on the job sites and mingling with customers.
1: Yeah. I
16: mean, that's one of the most enjoyable parts of owning a business is the time you get to spend with customers.
1: You can't say that you work in Northwood, so we'll let you off the hook a little bit there. But talk to me a little bit about some of the favorite things of yours. I know there's probably a laundry list. You've been at it since, you know, 89, 90.
16: 89, yep.
1: So tell me about some of the things that you've been the most proud of or most excited about. You can't say the Northwood one.
16: No.
1: So we'll give you that get out of jail free card.
16: There's been some very memorable projects that we really liked. The old Riverside Hospital.
1: Yeah.
16: It was a big... robustly built building.
1: Yeah, I'm down there now every day.
16: It was challenging to get down, and we liked that challenge. Mm-hmm. We did the parking garages at the University of Toledo.
1: Yeah.
16: That was...
12: A lot of cement.
16: Oh, yeah.
12: Yeah. Yeah.
16: BG, we tore down their administration building, and we were literally working on a postage stamp next to the honors dorm where they didn't want a lot of noise and commotion because you were coming into finals week.
1: We finally got back at those college snobs. Tell me, you know, you day one, you know, when you're looking at a site or taking on a job, is there literally anything that is too big now for you or anything that, you know, that... What does the fundamental start of a demolition project of this scale look like?
16: The first thing we assess is, how do you safely get this down?
1: Yeah.
16: The last thing you want is somebody getting hurt. And so when you get into a challenging situation where something, and it never fails, somebody wants a building that's this tall and there's a building this tall next to it, how do you... And I equate a lot of the decisions I make like the Shell Pond Stars. Mm. Okay, how are we going to do this? We're going to call on an expert.
12: Right.
1: Yeah, right.
16: We'll work with other contractors who can assist us in protecting this building and safely getting this one down. And so that's what we look at first, is how do we mitigate collateral damage when tearing something down?
2: When you're driving around town, I mean, are you, when you see a building, are you already thinking about, like, man, if I had to take that down, this is what I'd do
16: first. I find myself sitting in auditoriums and stuff looking up saying, wow, this would be knock that, this, this.
1: Yeah, I could have this down in 20 minutes.
12: Well, I have a question that's the opposite. Have you ever been asked to take something down that you didn't want to, that you thought should be saved?
1: It's a rare good question.
16: From a, like, a historical?
12: Or any reason, for any reason. Like, hey, this could be used as something...
16: Not really.
2: Hey, there's still people inside this building.
12: Yeah. We should take it.
16: Typically, there winds up being a lot of public sentiment if you're going to take down a cornerstone of the community.
1: Yeah.
16: But buildings do hit a useful life.
12: Mm-hmm.
16: Sure. And you can throw good money after bad, and no matter what you do, it's not going to resurrect it.
1: That's right.
16: And a lot of it has to do with, you start, a lot of the larger buildings we've taken down were WPA projects, Work Progress Administration.
1: Of course.
16: And two things must have been very cheap then, labor and concrete, because they were built like bomb shelters, but unfortunately they weren't built to accommodate air conditioning,
1: right.
16: internet,
12: right.
16: And to, oddly enough, to retrofit these older buildings to modern standards
1: yeah.
16: costs more than to demolish
1: Absolutely.
16: And rebuild.
12: This may be the dumbest question you've ever heard in your entire life.
2: It will be.
12: When you are driving by and you see something coming down, why are they spraying water on it?
16: Dust suppression.
12: Oh.
16: So you don't want that.
12: I thought it was for something for fire related.
16: No, nothing to do with fire. It's to
1: fire for a building coming down.
16: It's to control the dust
12: going into the other areas.
16: I mean, yeah.
12: Why? That's not the dumbest question. Is
16: no.
12: It? Okay.
16: It's,
12: thanks, Bob.
1: Well, she's not done yet, Bob.
16: All right. So
1: we've got five strong minutes left.
2: Then what would be the dumbest question? That wasn't.
1: I'll see your dumb question, and now I'm going to up it.
2: You talked about, from a technological perspective, some of the advances, but, really focused on more comfort. You talked about, some of the vehicles having air conditioning and some of those things. But talk to me about the role that technology has played in your business in the time that you've been in it. And I'm curious if you guys do anything with AI. Is there...
16: Not much with AI, but we're incorporating a lot of technology currently with using drones, actually.
12: Mm. Oh, interesting.
16: If you call and say, hey, I have this monster stockpile of soil I need removed from the site, you call three contractors. One's going to tell you you've got 40,000 yards. One's going to tell you you've got 50. One's going to tell you you've got 80. And so what we like to do is we go out and we say, we're going to put this drone in here, quick topo of it. We can tell you within the cubic feet how many yards of dirt they are. And this is the cost to remove it. And it builds a lot of confidence with the customer that, okay, now I know accurately
1: right.
16: what
1: right.
16: I have here and what it's going to take to get
1: it. Because everything in your home and car in a specific place, are you an absolute neat freak? Do
16: no.
1: all the corners have to
16: get My desk looks, there's stuff piled
1: yeah, okay.
16: everywhere.
12: Like
2: Should
12: have
2: thought about bringing a wrecker in.
1: yeah. And just holds it down with water.
16: And our controller who has a desk next to me, his is...
1: Yeah.
12: Neat.
1: And
12: they
1: still have the desk next to you.
16: Yeah. Well, we sit about 10 foot apart, but if you look at my desk and look at his, it's
1: two
12: He doesn't do, probably doesn't do any real work. So
16: No, he doesn't have any lifting in the
12: what
16: office.
12: Is he,
1: yeah, sure.
12: Why was it important, going back to what you said before, why was it important for you to invest in the time and money in repurposing some of that cement that you were taking down? Is it purely cost savings? Do you have environmental concerns?
16: It's both. It's we can provide tremendous cost saving value, and secondly, there's no point in filling landfills with a reusable product. We view broken up concrete, broken up asphalt block. We view that more as a raw material than a waste.
12: Do you have the ability to sell that?
16: Yes,
12: to other people?
16: Oh, we sell it.
12: Who else uses it?
16: Like all of the asphalt, we grind, and it's super popular for rural driveways where you're in the country, you put down a stone driveway, and every time the wind blows, there's dust, where the asphalt tends to
12: Compact.
16: Bond back together.
12: Yeah.
16: It tackifies.
12: It's so interesting.
16: And so...
1: You must have learned so much. I mean...
16: All the hard way.
12: Yeah,
1: sure. Well, learning is learning,
12: Mistakes,
1: man. You don't
12: right?
1: have to, as long as you learn, who cares how you got there? Go ahead, I'm sorry.
2: Building a business is one thing, right? Building a community, building a home is another. What, outside of work, right, outside of excavation, what are some of the community projects that Klum Brothers have been involved in or that you and your brother just personally are involved in that care about?
16: I wind up getting involved in some local politics. I'm currently a trustee in Springfield Township. I've served as a trustee in Spencer Township. I'm on a community improvement corporation. I do like getting involved in the small level mm-hmm. government, just to add a construction perspective.
1: Sure.
16: A lot of times you have people with very strong administrative backgrounds, but maybe not the nuts and bolts of
12: right.
16: what we're putting together.
1: That is I don't want to blow by that. Having an idea of how things work and the actual cost of things is not just helpful for the taxpayer and the people who you volunteer your time for, but other administrators, right? Everyone can play an important role, but the idea of cost, and you live this every day. We are a part of a multitude of projects from the Metro Parks perspective, and at face value, if I wasn't involved in them, I would not believe how expensive they are.
16: Right.
1: And that's only been increasing in the last 5 years. So having that knowledge and having, not a truth-sayer, but these other things are not... No, untruths or a lie, certainly, but providing context and a practical approach to that is saving people real money. So you must be very proud of that.
16: And so, I mean, I'm able to, through trial and error over decades, if I look at a project, here's a potential pitfall where this could get expensive if what's right behind door number two is not what we're assuming it is.
1: Right.
16: And that's what happens a lot of times in municipal projects, are the hidden cost, and they've got a projected budget.
12: Because it's not being assessed properly.
16: Right.
12: Yeah.
16: And when you find an unforeseen anything, it can be a curveball.
1: Yes, sir.
12: What's something you like to do for fun when you're not working? What's some favorite restaurant, some place you like to do in your leisure time?
16: I'm an auction junkie.
12: Okay.
16: I go to heavy equipment auctions.
1: Yeah, who doesn't?
16: Right.
1: I thought you looked familiar.
16: For some reason, that is what I find enjoyable.
12: Yeah.
16: But I enjoy spending time with my daughters. I have two daughters that both work in the business.
1: Cool. How old are they?
16: 27 and 29.
12: Are they going to take over, do you think?
16: Potentially.
12: Yes.
1: Yeah. No pressure.
12: We'll see.
1: Yeah.
12: We'll
1: yeah
12: see.
1: Yeah.
2: You got to do a rebrand.
1: Right.
2: Yeah. It's got to become the Clum Sisters.
1: Right. Well, we've already got some of the branding. It seems like it's leaning into the feminine. I love it. All right.
2: Awesome. Bob Clum with Clum
12: Thank
2: Brothers
12: so much
2: Excavating.
12: For being here. Nice
2: Thank
12: to you.
2: You so much for joining us. If people want more information on your business, where can they find it?
16: ClumBrothers.com.
2: Awesome. Thank you so much,
16: guys.
2: We're going to take a break. When we come back, we'll wrap up this Mayor Monday edition of the 419.
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18: 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It's where you belong.
2: Welcome back into the 419, powered by WGTE, as we wrap up a Mayor Monday edition of the 419. I know we say it every time, but it's like, this is just such an enjoyable way to meet and visit other communities across Northwest Ohio and to see them through the eyes of the mayor, who is inevitably one of the greatest cheerleaders that every community will have.
1: Yes. Yep. I cannot believe the Trenter Supply Store is out in Northwood.
2: Yeah,
1: so we all did a lot of learning today. That's all we can do.
12: That's all we can do.
2: The boundary, I mean, but that this is one of those, like, one of the questions that Gretchen asks. There's a few of them that are consistent with Mayor Monday. But, like, what's the geographic boundaries of your community? And I did not realize, and I've been to Northwood, right? I mean, I worked out at Stritch. I was on the Eastern Maumee Bay Chamber of Commerce Board, which covers Northwood.
1: Yeah.
2: I didn't realize it's only a mile wide and 8 miles long, right? I mean, that is a weird shape.
1: It's an unusual community, and I haven't mean that in the positive. And the upsides and downsides we kind of walked through with the mayor, I thought it was really interesting.
12: Yeah,
2: and I think my interactions mostly are in, like, the business park, right? That there's, you know, HOT printing is out there in Northwood.
1: Oh, I didn't know that.
2: All of the alcohol distributors. All of them, but, like, NWO and True House are all out there in Northwood. Buckeye Broadband.
12: Why are you at the alcohol distributor so much?
1: Protesting.
2: Well, you know, I used to own a fire truck that serves beer,
12: that's
2: Gretchen.
12: True. That's
2: I'll
12: true.
2: Do it.
12: And then Bob Clum, he's a gem.
1: Yeah.
2: It's, again, we've got so many great businesses in Northwest Ohio. We've had the folks from UT Family Business Center on talking about the challenges of a family business, and I can't imagine working full-time. I love my brothers, but I cannot imagine working full-time with any of them.
1: I loved the fact that, what are you doing every time? Reluctantly said, well, I like to go to auctions for big equipment. I was like, of course you do, man. That's exactly what I want you to say.
12: You wanted to do that since you were seven.
1: Yeah.
2: You love you, man. It's great.
1: Yeah,
2: I love
1: totally.
2: It. If you missed any part of the show, you can catch it 7 a.m. on YouTube, 3 p.m. on FM 91, or 6 p.m. on WGTE Connects Channel 30.4. Thanks to our guests for joining us. Thanks to you as well. 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
1: Today from the Ohio Newsroom, treating opioid use disorder.
2: Support comes from the James at Ohio State. Cancer. For some, it's one of life's fiercest foes, but not at the James, where a team of nearly 300 specialists and over 1,500 researchers are working together to create a cancer-free world.
1: I'm Erin Gottsacker. Medications to treat opioid use disorder have proven to be really effective. They can reduce cravings and withdrawal symptoms, decrease the risk of overdose, and help slow the spread of infectious diseases. But primary care providers across Ohio are hesitant to prescribe them. That's according to research led by Ohio University Professor Berkeley Franz. She and her team are now leading an effort to expand access to medication-assisted treatment. Berkeley, welcome.
3: Thanks so much. It's great to be here.
1: So for a study published last year, you and your team surveyed nearly 400 Ohio doctors, nurse practitioners, and physician's assistants. How willing were they to prescribe medicine to treat opioid use disorder?
3: Not super willing. We know that only about 8% of people in primary care are currently prescribing this medication. It tends to be those who are kind of new graduates, early to practice professionals who maybe just learned about this and then are a little bit more open to integrating addiction treatment into primary care.
1: Gotcha. Well, why do you think that hesitancy exists among Ohio's primary care providers? And what are the consequences of it?
3: This hesitancy is nationwide, but I do think it's concentrated in Ohio because of the prescription opioid epidemic, which really affected our region here. And so I think a lot of people are scared of prescribing opioids in general. They've seen the harm that they can cause. They also have seen the oversight of opioid prescribing and our fear of getting in trouble for prescribing them. And so I think that's a huge piece of it. There's also still just a lot of training barriers. You know, in medical school or in nursing school, there's limited time for training, and mental health and substance use in particular isn't given a lot of attention. And I think there's also still just a lot of stigma around the medication. There's still a question of what role does medication play and does it really constitute recovery? I think those questions still limit people from, being really sure they want to prescribe this medication.
1: Yeah. Well, your team was recently awarded a four-year, $4 million grant from the National Institutes of Health to expand access to opioid use disorder treatment. How are you getting more doctors, particularly in rural areas, to prescribe this medication instead of sending people elsewhere for treatment?
3: One of the most, enjoyable parts of this is that we've been able to work with primary care clinicians to kind of address the needs that they have around prescribing. And so we spent a few years trying to learn through interviews and surveys, what would it take for people to feel confident prescribing these medications? And so we worked with them to build a training program aimed at addressing clinical skills, but also addressing some of those concerns around medication use. But the one thing that we learned that we thought was really interesting was that, even when people went through this training and felt like, okay, I get this, it seems straightforward, I think I can do it, people still had this kind of gap in terms of whether or not they were really ready to jump in. And that gap was just a little bit of support they felt like they needed from other clinicians. And so what we decided is that we really needed a mentorship program where people can check in with people who are also doing this in primary care, similar setting, similar training background, and feel like they have just a little bit of scaffolding as they begin to do this.
1: Why do you think this work is so important? How do you see Ohioans and our communities benefiting if these medicines are more widely accessible?
3: We don't always have effective medications for other substance use disorders. And so it's great that we have one for such a deadly substance use disorder. But what's, really troubling to me as a scientist is that despite these being really effective, we don't really implement them. There's some studies suggest that only 1 in 5 people in the last year who really needed these medications could access them. And so that tells me that we're not, providing them in the most convenient settings or the right places. And to me, primary care is the right place to do that because it's less stigmatizing. Patients can go in for, any other medical care and have it all done in the same place. And I think my hope is that we'll have a model of training that makes this really easy for primary care providers to start doing this and make this medication a lot more available.
1: Yeah. Berkeley Franz is a professor of community-based health with Ohio University. Thank you so much.
3: I really appreciate it.
1: That's all today from the Ohio Newsroom. We'll talk with you tomorrow.
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0: 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I'm Juana Summers.
6: And I'm Scott Detrow. When I was in sixth grade, I dubbed Weird Al Yankovic's entire album, Bad Hair Day, yes, the one with Amish Paradise, off my friend's cassette tape. And when Weird Al recently visited NPR, I felt the obligation to admit this small act of middle school piracy to him.
7: You know, it's not about the money. I'm going to have to report you to the FBI.
6: Okay, that's fair. That's fair.
7: Okay, let's get tiny.
6: Three decades later, Weird Al is still at it and has new generations of fans. At his Tiny Desk concert recently, there were people of all ages, people in their mid-60s, kids who could have been their grandchildren. Afterward, Weird Al sat down to take my questions. Is it fair to say that, like, doing a radio interview is kind of getting back to your roots? Like, there was a point where you were architecture student Al Yankovic, and then you started hosting a college radio show, and everything changed?
7: Yeah, it wasn't like a talk show, though. It was sort of like I was a surrogate Dr. Demento, because he was my hero, and he was the guy that encouraged me to do funny songs in the first place. So I would play the pop music of the day or whatever I was required to by the playlist, but then I would, like, sneak in some Tom Lehrer or some Spike Jones or something to make it a little bit more demented.
8: eBay, tell me why.
6: You were playing the accordion for a while, but what was the moment when it first occurred to you to rewrite a popular song?
7: Oh, gosh. I mean, you know, it wasn't anything that was, you know, predetermined or predestined. I think like every 8-year-old kid in the universe, I was, like, making fun of the songs on the radio and changing the words to make my friends laugh. And it's just one of those silly things that I never grew out of.
6: There was a career there.
7: Yeah.
6: Was there a moment when we were like, I got it. This is something I'm actually really good at.
7: I think it was about a month ago. Finally clicked.

0: The might of Gustav Mahler's Third Symphony is paired with the dazzling orchestral suite The Five Elements by Qigong Chen in our next concert from China's National Center for the Performing Arts in Beijing. I'm Jan Weller. 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
6: 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I'm Scott Detrow.
7: And I'm Juana Summers. In a time when Americans seem so divided, one issue might be uniting them: data centers. Everyday Americans are setting aside partisan politics and uniting against county and city governments to protest these massive projects in their communities. As NPR's Scott Newman reports, these conflicts have the potential to reshape politics and grassroots activism.
8: In Sterling, Virginia, some say progress sounds like

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1: Life as We Know It with Tom Walton.
2: Now that I'm in my 80s, the term lifetime supply has taken on new relevance. Remember those old Publishers Clearinghouse sweepstakes that promised a huge payout to the winner, paid in installments once a year for the rest of your life? Win the sweepstakes in your 20s, and with good luck and good health, you're set up financially for a really long time. But when one's age begins with an 8, the enthusiasm and joy that would normally attach to such good fortune begin to cool. Considering that the elderly are already playing with house money, actuarially speaking, when they hit their 80s, a fair question one might ask here, how much are you actually going to win, given your life expectancy? A lifetime supply of, say, garbage bags means something far different when you're in your 40s than it does for a person in his 80s. Not that a lifetime supply of garbage bags would ever be offered in a sweepstakes. For that matter, a lifetime supply of them might well be determined by how much garbage one household generates. When my daughter and son were little, that was a lot of bags. Okay, so garbage bags are a bad example. The only thing worse than winning a lifetime supply of garbage bags, 1 year's worth at a time, would be having an actual lifetime supply dumped on your front lawn all at once. You'd just have to send them off empty to the landfill, which is oddly satisfying and ironic at the same time. What's worth remembering here is that lifetime supply seldom, if ever, really means lifetime. Usually you win a certain amount of something and that's it. There will be no more. As silly as the notion of a lifetime supply of garbage bags sounds, is it any more messed up than a lifetime supply of Pringles potato chips? I read about a lady who won a lifetime supply of the chips, and all she got was a small basket of 10 cans of Pringles. That was it. Her life might as well have ended right there, because her lifetime supply did. Her experience reminded me of an old joke. A restaurant offered a promotion that claimed, "All you can eat for a dollar." 2 bites later, the customer was informed, "Okay, you're done. That's all you can eat for a dollar." I also read about a fellow who won a lifetime supply of Oreos. Seriously, a pallet full of Oreos was dumped in his garage. An Oreo cookie, good as it might be, is going to lose its freshness long before you could eat your way through 1,000 pounds of them. So the poor guy started giving them away, donating a lot of his prize to a family shelter just to get all those cookies out of his garage. He reportedly told Nabisco he had exhausted his first load and wanted more, just to see what they'd say. But the cookie folks said one lifetime supply was enough. He could have sued, but he didn't want to fill his garage again. The bottom line here is that a lifetime supply of anything can mean a lot of different things. For me, a lifetime supply of Oreos at my age? Well, that would probably fit in my mailbox.
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3: 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I'm Alec Baldwin. Please join me for that as Gustavo Dudamel conducts the New York Philharmonic this week.

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1: This is Marketplace. I'm Kai Rizdahl. Happy autumnal equinox eve, everyone. Fall starts tomorrow afternoon. Cooler weather, earlier sunsets, and a merciful end to the busy summer travel season. For airlines, the typical seasonal slowdown in demand coincides with high and rising jet fuel prices. And as Marketplace's Samantha Fields reports, that means the routes that airlines fly really do need to earn their keep.
2: For all the dire warnings heading into summer about high jet fuel prices and potential shortages, Charles Duncan at Altitude X Aviation Group says it turned out to be a good summer for airlines.
3: Demand has been red hot. Of course, high fuel prices are not welcome, but I think overall the airlines have done well.
2: Largely because they were able to pass on a lot of those costs in the form of higher airfares. But heading into fall and winter, when not as many people travel, Duncan says it's a bit of a different story.
3: When you couple the weaker demand with a spike and even more elevated cost of jet fuel,

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2: Stardate September 21st. Day and night will be just about equal the next few days for the entire world. That's because fall arrives in the Northern Hemisphere tomorrow. It's the September equinox, the moment the sun crosses the equator from north to south. At that moment, the sun stands directly above the equator. So no matter where you are, the sun rises due east and sets due west. Equinox means equal nights. That tells us that day and night should be the same length. But that's not quite the case. In the Northern Hemisphere, daytime, the interval from sunrise to sunset, last a few minutes longer than nighttime. They won't balance out until a few days after the equinox. One reason for the difference is the way we figure the moments of sunrise and sunset. For day and night to be equal, we'd have to think of them as the time the sun is bisected by the horizon, when half is in view and half is hidden. Instead, of course, we consider sunrise as the moment the top of the sun first peeks into view, and sunset is the moment when the sun fully disappears. That adds a minute or so to the daytime side of the equation. And we don't actually see the sun rise and set, at least not live. Earth's atmosphere bends the sun's rays around the planet. So by the time you see the setting sun touch the horizon, it's actually already set. You're seeing an extended version of things, stretching the daylight for a few extra minutes. We have more skywatching tips in Stardate magazine. Details at stardate.org. For the McDonald Observatory, I'm Billy Henry.
3: When I got my hands on this memo and I was reading it to various environmental lawyers, you know, people who have been in government, people who have worked on Endangered Species Act litigation, you know, for decades, people were really quite floored that the administration is taking it this far.
4: I'm Rachel Abrams. 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
4: From the New York Times, I'm Rachel Abrams, and this is The Daily. In its second term, the Trump administration has escalated its efforts to roll back environmental regulations.
8: The Trump administration is moving to open up a large chunk of Alaskan wilderness to oil and gas drilling that had been...
9: The Trump administration is moving forward with plans to repeal a rule protecting millions of acres of roadless forest.
4: Many of these actions were expected by conservationists, but last week stood apart as it became clear that one of America's bedrock environmental laws, the Endangered Species Act, appeared to be losing some of its most important protections. So today, I speak with my colleague, Katrin Einhorn, about what is changing and what impact it could have on the country's most vulnerable animals and ecosystems. It's Monday, September 21st. Katrin Einhorn, welcome to The Daily.
3: Thank you so much.
4: Katrin, I think that at this point, everybody has this sort of general sense that the Trump administration has been rolling back a lot of different environmental protections as part of this sort of broader push to deregulate. You have been covering, though, this huge escalation against what I think is probably one of the most iconic protections in the country, which is the Endangered Species Act. Just remind us briefly what that is.
3: Yeah, I mean, it's a really landmark law. It's half a century old now, and it protects in the U.S. more than 1,600 animals and plants that are threatened with extinction. You know, it lists them as either threatened or endangered. And, you know, the law does a lot of things. One longstanding rule is that you have to take steps to avoid accidentally destroying a species living in a place. No matter who you are, if you're a person building a house or a company logging a forest. Mm-hmm. And the Trump administration has been taking measures to weaken the law in all kinds of ways. They did some of that work in his first term. And this past week, we got access to a memo outlining intentions to go even further. It shows that they're trying to strip a really core aspect of this law where they're arguably telling people, you won't get in trouble for killing endangered species so long as you didn't mean to target them, which is an enormous change in the protections that endangered species have had in this country.
4: Before we get into the specifics of how that is happening, I want to hear a little bit of the history of the Endangered Species Act. Like, what does it actually say and what were its goals initially?
3: I think it helps to go even a little bit further back to like the late 1800s and the early 1900s. A lot of very prominent species had been hunted to near extinction. Bison is really the iconic example. Passenger pigeons had actually been hunted to extinction. They are extinct. They used to be so abundant that they would like darken the skies.
4: Wow.
3: Wolves, beavers, even white-tailed deer, their populations had collapsed because of overhunting. And so at first, conservation in the U.S. was really just about recovering species, managing hunting and fishing for more sustainable populations. And then over time, scientists and other conservationists really came to understand the importance of habitat and ecosystems on which species depend. And this ultimately leads to a more holistic conversation about what kind of protections animals needed.
4: Okay, so this conversation starts. What happens next?
3: Well, we're in like the early 1970s, right? And the environmental movement has gained huge traction. Let's remember what was happening. Like the pesticide DDT was devastating bird populations.
0: Now the oil gushes forth out of control. There is no way to stop it.
3: In 1969, there's this record-breaking oil spill off the coast of California.
10: The Cuyahoga River in Ohio is so loaded with the waste products of petroleum distillation that it is actually in danger of catching fire.
3: The Cuyahoga River in Cleveland catches on fire.
11: We must act, and act decisively. It is literally now or never.
3: In 1970, the EPA is established. It goes on to ban DDT. The Clean Air Act, the Clean Water Act pass right shortly after.
11: These problems will not stand still for politics or for partisanship. The time has come for man to make his peace with nature.
3: And during this time, President Nixon, of course, a Republican, says that measures in place to conserve species are not adequate. And he calls on Congress to pass a more comprehensive law. And they do it almost unanimously, and it's called the Endangered Species Act. And there are a lot of provisions in the law, but like one really important thing that I think we can wrap our head around and that is important for this conversation is that it says that you can't take an endangered animal. And it notes that the term take means to harass, harm, pursue, hunt, shoot, wound, kill, trap, capture, or collect, or to attempt to engage in any such conduct.
4: Okay, so lots of words that basically mean do not hurt an animal that is endangered or at risk of being endangered.
3: Yeah, and a lot of those words are really sort of clear and sharp. But, you know, one in particular has been a lot mushier, and that is the word harm. What does it actually mean to harm something? People could interpret that in different ways. And it leads to this central question and fight over what constitutes harm and therefore what people and industries can be held responsible for. And all that gets litigated for the first time in a case in Hawaii in 1979.
4: And tell us about that lawsuit. What was that over?
3: So there's a bird in Hawaii called the palila. It's a gray bird with a yellow head. It actually has kind of a grumpy face. It's pretty cute. But like many Hawaiian birds, it's really been devastated by introduced species to the island, right? sheep and goats had gone feral, and they like eating the trees that the birds need to survive.
12: Okay.
3: But these sheep were popular with trophy hunters, so the state wanted to leave some of them. They didn't want to just eradicate the sheep because they wanted to leave the sheep for the hunters. An environmentalist sued. They actually listed the bird as the lead plaintiff.
12: A bird can be a plaintiff?
3: In this case, it was.
12: Oh,
3: and the bird's representatives argued that damage to the habitat from the sheep constituted harm, and therefore it was illegal under the Endangered Species Act. But the state of Hawaii said that no, it was not harming the bird because it was not directly killing the bird. So this was really hinging on, like, what does harm actually mean? How far does it go?
12: Okay.
3: The judge sided with the bird. The judge rules that damage to the habitat does constitute harm, and the bird wins the case.
12: Okay, so this is a big deal.
3: Yeah, because now you have a judge saying, very simply, that if you can establish that something causes harm to this essential habitat, then you're harming the animal, and the animal gets the protections of the Endangered Species Act. And this is a really big deal because it speaks to how endangered species are driven to extinction in the U.S. now. They're rarely hunted outright anymore. Now it's more that as people transform land and water, you know, so like logging for timber, draining for agriculture or housing developments, damming, drilling, these species run out of places to eat, breed, and shelter.
12: Mm-hmm.
3: And this ruling in Hawaii sparks a really big backlash from industry and private landowners who were really like shocked by the new controls over like what they could do on their land. And what also happens as part of this is that Congress actually adds language to the Endangered Species Act, adds this thing called incidental take permits. It's a way for a project to be approved, even if some endangered species would be harmed.
12: How does that work exactly?
3: So developers have to describe the impact of their action on endangered species. They have to list ways which they're going to mitigate it. They may have to contribute to a conservation plan that would help the species in some other location, essentially like an offset, right? And this mechanism has actually protected a significant amount of land in the U.S., and it's a balance. It's creating a way for economic activity to continue while also providing some species conservation.
12: And basically, just so I understand this, the way this works is if you want to, let's say, build an apartment complex on top of where a bunch of endangered salamanders live, for example, and you're going to crush a bunch of these salamanders. You basically, if you are the developer, you need to come up with a plan to maybe save a bunch of salamanders somewhere else.
3: That's part of what you would have to do.
12: Okay. And as you said, this is actually quite successful in terms of conservation.
3: Yeah. But there's another legal case that's really important to understand in the context of this very slippery word, harm.
12: Okay. And tell us about that case.
3: So in 1990, the northern spotted owl was listed under the Endangered Species Act. And this owl needs mature or old growth forests in order to survive. And so some of these older forests that had been slated for logging all of a sudden were held up. And timber interests were really upset about that. They felt like the government had overreached here and that this definition of harm was out of line with what the Endangered Species Act actually allowed.
12: Mm-hmm.
3: And so they sued, challenging the government's interpretation of this word harm. And it goes all the way to the Supreme Court, but the Supreme Court upholds the interpretation of harm, 6-3. In that decision, Justice Scalia writes a dissent. And this dissent is gonna come to matter a lot.
12: And what does he say in his dissent?
3: He's pushing back against the majority ruling that said this kind of significant habitat modification, that does count as harm under the Endangered Species Act. Justice Scalia starts off by saying that interpretation, quote, imposes unfairness to the point of financial ruin, not just upon the rich, but upon the simplest farmer who finds his land conscripted to national zoological use. And he gives this example. He's like, you know, if we're going to interpret it like that, then it would require us to accept, he says, that a farmer who tills his field and causes erosion that makes silt run into a nearby river, which depletes oxygen and thereby by impairs the breeding of protected fish, has taken or attempted to take the fish. He's saying this is like way too much. He calls it a ruthless dilation of the word.
12: Mm-hmm.
3: And then he goes on to make an argument about intent. He says that to legally harm an endangered species, you have to intend to target it. And he really emphasizes that like this has to be like affirmative conduct intentionally directed against a particular animal or animals.
12: Okay, so he's arguing basically for something much, much narrower.
3: Much narrower. And this dissent becomes very important in the moment we now find ourselves in, because the notion that Scalia lays out in this dissent has become the blueprint for what's happening today.
12: How so?
3: So last year, the Trump administration proposed a rule change, essentially saying they plan to delete language, regulatory language, that defined harm as extending to certain habitat. They finalized the rule this summer, and it came into effect just very recently. And conservationists were really worried about what this would mean for endangered species. At the same time, at these agencies, there are questions about, okay, well, how do we apply the law now?
12: Mm-hmm.
3: And so what happened last week is that the director of the Fish and Wildlife Service sent out a memo. And I got my hands on it.
12: Okay.
3: And it went beyond what environmental lawyers, former agency biologists, so many of these longtime people, it went beyond anything they had been expecting.
12: We'll be right back.
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12: This is The Daily. I'm Rachel Abrams. Back to my conversation with Katrin Einhorn about the Trump administration's latest effort to gut environmental regulations. So, Katrin, tell us more about what this memo that you got shows us about what the Trump administration plans to do with the Endangered Species Act.
3: So, it takes Justice Scalia's dissent and it applies it really broadly. So for the death of an animal or the injury of an animal to be illegal under the Endangered Species Act, it has to be intentional.
12: Mm-hmm.
3: And so, like, for example, I think this actual quote from the memo will help people wrap their heads around it. It says, a vessel that inadvertently strikes a whale has not taken it because the vessel's course was not set against the whale. Felling a tree is not a take of the bats roosting in it unless the tree is felled for the purpose of killing or capturing them.
12: So this is a huge shift, right, Katrin? Because before, this law did not say anything about intentionally targeting an animal. But under this new interpretation, somebody would only get in trouble if they saw a whale and were like, I'm going to kill that whale. And then somebody maybe overheard them so that there was some evidence or corroboration that they intended to kill the whale.
3: That's what it appears. And I mean, when I got my hands on this memo and I was reading it to various environmental lawyers, you know, people who have been in government, people who have worked on Endangered Species Act litigation, you know, for decades, people were really quite floored that the administration is taking it this far. The reason being is that most endangered animals in this country are killed incidentally.
12: Mm.
3: They are not targeted. It's not like, you know, elephants getting poached for their tusks. It's draining a wetland, you mm-hmm. know, it's building a dam, it's, you know, piloting a ship. And so the concern is that this potentially de-incentivizes companies, private individuals, from having to take any kind of like measures to avoid this kind of collateral damage to species.
12: Mm-hmm.
3: Some of the species in question are so critically endangered. There are like maybe 50 left, right? So they really are on the edge of extinction. And it certainly seems plausible that some of these measures could just tip them over. And, you know, I think it's important to also just sort of acknowledge like the knock-on effects or the ripple effects. Mm. So when people create these habitat conservation plans, when land is conserved, ecosystems are really complex things. And it ends up creating habitat for all kinds of other species potentially, right? Not just the salamanders that may need a certain wetland, but that wetland would then nurture all kinds of other species, mm-hmm. which may not be on the endangered species list yet, but might be on the way there. I mean, all kinds of biodiversity are suffering losses in the US and around the world, right? So there are sort of the direct impacts, and then there are also sort of these really hard to quantify indirect impacts, I would say.
12: You know, at the risk of sounding like a huge jerk here, is there a possibility that the ESA might have been so strict that it was vulnerable to this kind of criticism, that it was overly broad, overly restrictive?
3: Yes, so many people make that argument. The government certainly does, right? They say that like the Endangered Species Act has been burdening American families and businesses, and that they're restoring common sense, that they're respecting private property, and that they're returning to the original intent of the ESA. Now, even like lots of conservationists would say, there is way too much red tape when it comes to all the kinds of hoops that you have to jump through, that there has to be permitting reform. Certainly things should be streamlined. I think there's broad support for that. But what's happening here is not that. These are like really dramatic shifts in how this law would be enforced.
12: In this argument about whether the scales have tipped too far in one direction or the other, is anybody actually measuring either side? Like how often businesses get inhibited, or how often endangered species are wiped off the face of the planet because of business?
3: I think Americans would actually be surprised by how few projects are completely denied because of endangered species protections. They usually find a way to go ahead.
12: Basically, like if you want to build something, you can probably figure out some way to build it. You might have to make a plan, but typically you can go ahead.
3: Exactly. And, you know, conservationists criticize that. I mean, you know, they say that these enforcements don't go far enough, and that often we're just managing extinction. And that part of the reason that species aren't recovering more and aren't actually like getting removed from the list because they've recovered is because of this, because we're not doing enough to protect them.
12: And now this little protection, this managed extinction is kind of gone, basically.
3: It's certainly a lot weaker than it was before last week.
12: Given how many people are upset about all of these changes, what sort of legal challenges have we seen or expect to see?
3: So wildlife advocates and actually a bunch of states have already sued over part of this. Some of this litigation, you know, could end up going to the Supreme Court. And I have heard some concerns, you know, given the conservative supermajority on the Supreme Court, the risk would be that these changes could be enshrined, which would prevent future administrations from reversing them. Nevertheless, you know, the folks suing really feel like they have the law on their side. I think what we do know is that these fights are going to drag on probably for a long time, even as these protections are rolled back on the ground.
12: Katrin, you are a biodiversity and climate correspondent. And so I just wonder, given where we are in terms of biodiversity collapse, in terms of climate change, everything that goes with all of that, what are the implications for this huge rollback of protections for the most vulnerable species in the United States?
3: You know, zooming out, biodiversity loss is a really huge and underappreciated problem. Mm-hmm. And it's interesting, on my beat, like I had one person say to me at one point, like, who cares if cheetahs go extinct? Mm. And it is true that there's like a natural background of extinction that would always be happening. But of course, humans have raised that so much. Mm-hmm. And apart from even the extinctions, there's just like all these species whose numbers are being depleted. And ultimately, people pursue conservation for a lot of reasons. Healthy ecosystems are essential for a healthy economy at the end of the day. Like our economy relies on ecosystems that are filtering our water, giving us clean air, pollinating our food. Like all that. And actually, like, a lot of business organizations have come out and said this and cited biodiversity loss as a huge risk for the economy. And so ultimately, this binary between economic growth and species conservation really breaks down in the real world in terms of what all this is ultimately going to mean for humanity in the long run.
12: Katrin Einhorn, thank you so much.
3: Thank you, Rachel.
12: Katrin Einhorn covers biodiversity, climate, and the environment for the New York Times.
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16: At this point, we've probably all been part of a heated dinner conversation about AI. Rana Al-Kalyubi has them almost nightly at home. She's an AI scientist and investor who hosts the podcast Pioneers of AI. So she spends plenty of time with folks who are enthusiastic about AI. But her own daughter is an AI skeptic, as are most people under 30. Recent survey data from the Pew Research Center found 55% of young people are more concerned than excited about the tech. Al-Kalyubi's teenage son, on the other hand, is an AI super user, which makes for some pretty interesting conversations at home.
17: Adam, my son, is 17, and he is what we would call AI native. So he literally has a team of AI agents working on his behalf 24/7, doing all sorts of stuff like compiling study notes for him, analyzing his squash matches and giving him feedback. Jenna, my daughter, who is 23, she sits on the opposite side of the spectrum. For her, she like really puts a lot of value on her own thinking and her own writing, and she doesn't really want to outsource any of that to AI.
16: So your daughter, Jana, she just graduated from college, and she's very against using AI for writing specifically. Here's a clip of what she told you.
18: That ability to communicate with other people and to form one's own thoughts is really hindered when you go immediately to AI to answer a question or to write an essay. It's about your ability, I think, in the long run, to really think critically by yourself and put those thoughts and be able to do something really important.
16: Good point. She kind of chastises you when you use AI for writing.
17: Yeah, she does. She does, because she's right in that it's not just about the writing. Like, the thinking process is very messy, right? And so if you're just going to AI right away, you're not going through that process of crystallizing your ideas.
16: Most parents of kids that may be sort of navigating these issues may not be as steeped in the AI world as you. So what advice would you give to parents kind of thinking about, is my kid using AI too much or too little?
17: Yeah, I think my advice is to open the floor for conversation and for debate and also like play. Like, we play with questions, we play with tools. Like, Adam will show us stuff, I'll show my kids stuff. Like, have agency in how we shape it. And that's kind of the message I send to my kids. I'm like, you get to shape this, you guys. So let's talk about it.
16: What have you learned from sort of navigating this family dynamic about kind of, as a society, how we can sort of approach
18: the AI skeptics and the AI enthusiasts and kind of reconcile these tensions?
17: I think having these like sometimes polarized debates is exactly what we need to be having more broadly, right? I often find myself in spaces where I'm just with technologists, or just with investors or founders who are all in on AI, right? But these multi-stakeholder, multi-perspective conversations are so key, and I wish we could have more of those in society today.
18: That's AI scientist and investor Rana Alkalyubi. She hosts the podcast Pioneers of AI. Emma Condon and Erica Soderstrom produced this episode. I'm Megan McCarty-Carino, and that's Marketplace Tech. This is APM.
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Welcome to WGTE Summer Radio Festival, your daily hour for music exploration across genre. I'm your host, Mickey Miller, here to share artists from local, national, and global stages. Today, we're hearing two fantastic composers on the classical main stage. Rena Esmail and Sarah Kirkland Snyder are both contemporary American female composers. We'll hear selections from Rena Esmail's collaboration with phenomenal harpist Yolanda Condonassis on Terra Infirma. We'll also visit an oratorio written by Sarah Kirkland Snyder, Mass for the Endangered. These are both compelling pieces that speak to the relationship between humanity and our Earth. I thought we'd do things a little differently today. Each of our sets will begin with a movement from Sarah Kirkland Snyder's oratorio, Mass for the Endangered. Following that, a set from Rena Esmail's Terra Infirma. We'll begin with the Credo. Gallicantus performs.

Gallicantus performed the Kratos from Sarah Kirkland Snyder's Mass for the Endangered. It's a hymn for the voiceless and the discounted, a requiem for the not yet gone. We'll next hear from a collaboration between Rena Esmail and Yolanda Condonassis. This is Sandi Prakash, originally written for solo cello in 2022. It's reimagined here for violin and harp. Esmail writes, Sandi Prakash, meaning the joining of light, is a term for a particular set of Hindustani rags that are performed at the moments of sunrise and sunset. This piece focuses on sunrise rags. Quite different from the sonorities that evoke dawn in Western music, these melodies are darker and more mysterious. Harpist Yolanda Condonassis is joined by Vijay Gupta,

We heard Sandy Prakash, music of Rina Esmael, performed by Vijay Gupta, violin, and Yolanda Condonas's harp. It was originally written for solo cello in 2022, but it was reimagined for violin and cello for their project Terra Infirma. We'll return to that album shortly, but first let's revisit our friends in Galakantus. Both of the albums we're featuring tonight have perspectives of female American composers on humanity's relationship with the earth. We heard the Credo before, now we'll hear the Sanctus and Benedictus. Her Mass for the Endangered was commissioned by Trinity Wall Street as part of their Mass Reimaginings project. It uses original text by writer, visual artist, and musician Nathan Bellows in combination with the traditional Latin. It's a six-movement piece that appeals for parity, compassion, and protection from a mindset, a malignance, or apathy that threatens to destroy the planet we are all meant to share.

We heard the Sanctus and Benedictus from Sarah Kirkland Snyder's Mass for the Endangered, performed by Galacantus Choir. We'll return to the collaboration between Rena Esmail and Yolanda Condonassis next, a work in three movements that uses as its text the list of stops that the rover Curiosity made on Mars in 2011. Many of them named for the places worldwide where the scientists involved conducted their research, as well as haikus which were submitted to an online competition to commemorate the launch. The first movement, Ethereal, is followed by Remote, Icy, and then Intimate, Serene.

Earth Speaks Curiosity. Music in three movements written by contemporary American composer Rena Esmail, inspired by the Mars rover Curiosity. We'll hear one more movement from Sarah Kirkland Snyder's Mass for the Endangered next. Galla Kantus performs Agnus Dei. Following that, we'll hear selections from the title track of Terra Infirma.

0: Selections from Terra Infirma, music of Arena Esmail, made in collaboration with harpist Yolanda Condonassis. That album, Terra Infirma, Sarah Kirkland Snyder's music, and everything you hear on WGTE's Summer Radio Festival will be linked online. 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

0: For an opera of just 75 minutes, Mascagni's Cavalleria Rusticana packs a visceral punch, a tale of love, betrayal, and revenge in a small village in Sicily. On this week's Chicago Symphony Orchestra program, we'll bring you this enduring masterpiece from a February 2020 recording on the CSO Resound label. On the podium is Riccardo Muti, the CSO's music director emeritus for life. Also featured is the CSO chorus and an international cast of vocal soloists. Later on the show, Verdi brought his own take on Italian realism with his great choruses and crowd scenes. We'll hear three of these, including Patria Oppressa, or Oppressed Homeland, from Macbeth. All of that, plus a selection from Verdi's Requiem, is ahead on this week's CSO program. I'm Lisa Simeoni.
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0: Anyone who's faced a tight deadline knows how a race against the clock can help concentrate one's thoughts. That was the fortune of Pietro Mascagni. The young Italian composer wrote Cavalleria Rusticana in just 2 months for a competition sponsored by a publishing house. The one-act opera beat out 73 other entries to claim first prize. It became an instant hit, traveling throughout Europe and the United States, and opera houses competed to present it. The opera opens on Easter morning on a village square. A young peasant named Turiddu has returned from military service to discover that his sweetheart, Lola, has married Alfio. So Turiddu strikes up a relationship with Santuzza, who falls deeply in love with him. But Lola, now remember, she's Turiddu's ex, is jealous and seduces him away from Santuzza. Santuzza is now left without love or honor.